0: now we're going to be processed out of the military just like everyone else before the case even gets back to the Supreme Court to be ruled on its merits.
1: Will you say anything to your kids, or are you trying to spare them from the like blow by blow stuff?
0: I don't know. I think, I might talk to them.

0: not emphasize like how strongly the army frowns upon anybody trying to get out of anything ever for any reason. So that was actually probably the part that made me the most nervous.
1: I heard this concern a lot, that leaving voluntarily would mean letting other people down. Everyone felt responsible for the people in their units, the people they supervised, even their commanders. Brianna is a sergeant first class, Army Aviation. She's done everything from helicopter mechanic to drill sergeant, two deployments to Afghanistan. She's only out as trans to her family and one close friend, and her immediate commanders, and was still showing up to work as a male officer. So to protect her, I'm only going to use her first name. Brianna was hoping to take the involuntary separation. She didn't want to capitulate. But her main worry seemed to be that her commanders could be blamed or punished for not turning her in. She didn't know what to expect.
2: I have no idea. Like, I'm honestly prepared for a witch hunt, so to speak. And that's really the last thing that I want to experience myself. And I don't want, like, my commander, an excellent commander, my first sergeant, an excellent first sergeant, or any of my peers, I don't want to put them in this position of loyalty to the service or loyalty to a human being. So to me, that would be a very compromised and difficult decision to make. And I don't want to do that to them.
1: In the end, Brianna decided to take the voluntary too. Most people I talked to did. Garrett is one of the few people I talked to who did not choose voluntary separation. She didn't submit any paperwork at all. She decided to dare the military to come and find her, betting that she could find a way through before they could kick her out. Which brings us to Act Two. Act Two, when the bureaucratic shark bites. One quick thing I need to say before we keep going. Garrett and all the service people I talked to did not speak to me in any official Department of Defense capacity. They shared their own thoughts and feelings, their personal views, and the Department of Defense wouldn't answer any of my questions about the military ban. They said they don't comment on ongoing litigation. Okay, so the clock had started. There was less than a month left. Volunteer or we will find you. Garrett entered this new intense phase with the same focus she'd brought before. She would master every element of this bureaucracy, watching out for traps, gathering data, staying two steps ahead if she could. One small example. Once the countdown started, Garrett learned that the military was on the verge of adding a new question to this mandatory health assessment that every service member has to fill out online once a year. The new question would ask if you'd ever experienced gender dysphoria. Basically, are you trans? If you clicked yes, a notification would appear saying you'd been rendered non-deployable, not fit to serve, and telling you to await next steps. So Garrett jumped online before they could change the form and quickly filled out the old version before the new question was added. She figured, correctly, that would buy her time. This was the kind of careful maneuver she was executing on four different fronts simultaneously, keeping all the possible realities alive. Scenario one, a court victory. She and the other plaintiffs win the court case. Could be years away, and sure, maybe they'd all have gotten kicked out by then, but it was still possible. Scenario two, medical retirement. A while back, Garrett saw a doctor about an old injury that was giving her trouble, and he referred her to be assessed by what's called a medical evaluation board. If the military deemed her too disabled to serve, she could be medically retired. And now, that seemed like it could actually be a good option, since the threat of getting pushed out was looming. So Garrett threw herself into this notoriously arduous and unpredictable process, going to doctor's appointments, getting assessed, putting in a mountain of paperwork to document every injury from her service. And then she waited. Scenario three, someone could turn Garrett in and she'd be forced into the involuntary separation process. Normally, there are options to appeal and make your case if the military is trying to kick you out. Garrett could request to go before a panel of officers called a separation board, but it was

0: There aren't many cards to play either. I'm afraid that we're reaching a point where there's a sense that on the U.S. side that they're running out of time, and we're at a bit of a dangerous juncture. And because of these personal and domestic political imperatives, they maybe feel forced to do something. It could be a bit crazy.
1: So let's look at some allies of Cuba. Russia and China condemned the U.S. decision to indict Raul Castro. The Chinese foreign ministry called

0: part, and will actually, and I believe, will make many Cubans, even those who are opponents of the current government or tired of them, coalesce in a way that would not have been the case had the Americans not acted that way. So one must move carefully here, or the Americans will get sucked into this quicksand.
1: We'll see what the Americans do, but it seems they're on a trajectory to do something. What's the best outcome for Cubans right now?
0: The best outcome would be some kind of grown-up conversation between the United States and Cuba, where Cuba would make not even concessions, would respect certain needs, if they're legitimate, of the United States government vis-a-vis security. They would make economic changes for their own good. They could liberalize some of their politics and start to open that up. But one of the key things, Pia, and this never comes up, President Trump talks about he wants a big, beautiful Cuba, partly so that Cuban Americans can return, so they don't have to deport them. I mean, he's very blunt about the way he speaks about this. But that big, beautiful Cuba, regardless of any way you put it, and even if the Americans force regime change, until the U.S. embargo is dismantled and taken down, that means that even American companies, by their own law, they've handcuffed themselves historically. A law and regulation, even American corporations could not go back into Cuba and start to work there and rebuild. So for a prosperous Cuba for the future, the Americans must dismantle their embargo.
1: Mark, it's been really good to hear your analysis this morning. Appreciate you so much. Thank you.
0: You're welcome, Pia. You take care.
1: You too. Mark Entwistle is the former Canadian ambassador to Cuba. He is a senior fellow at the Monk School of Global Affairs and Public Policy.

0: Jesus tends to stay with them over the next period in their life.
1: Daniel, I'm going to switch over to you because we have been talking about this already on the show, and I promised our listeners that we would explain this, but I cannot because I have not heard of this term until I started working on this show. Botanical sexism is apparently yes. part of the problem. What is that?
2: That is basically the selection of male trees

0: Hayley Cullen says, because it influences how eyewitnesses are seen in a courtroom. Our bias towards thinking that someone would notice a crime happening right in front of them is so strong that when they don't, we don't trust that person.
1: If they do give testimony, what our research shows in our lab, but what others are finding as well, is that they might not be believed because this intuition around we see unexpected and dangerous things is so strong that if someone claims that they didn't see it, they might not be believed. In Kenny Conley's case, what happened was that when he went to trial and made claims that he didn't notice this assault, he was actually convicted of perjury and obstruction of justice, partially on the basis that people just didn't believe that his claim could be true. And he spent close to 3 years in prison before he was exonerated. So, yeah, it was quite serious implications for him just based on this claim that he didn't see the crime.
0: Along with...

0: And you've done some experiments that test kind of eyewitness reactions to kidnappings. What did you do and what did you find?
1: Yeah, so this is way back when I was an honors student. So when I was doing my research, my first research project as a psychology student. And it was inspired by the William Tyrrell case, where, you know, from the reports, we know that William Tyrrell was in, you know, a Spider-Man costume. And so he should have been someone who really stood out on the day he went missing. But nobody has been able to give information about his whereabouts on that day. Maybe it's because if William was abducted or kidnapped, maybe it just came across like an ordinary event. So we ran this study where we had, again, participants, they didn't know what the study was about. They saw a video of a bus stop where a little girl arrives by car at the bus stop. She goes and sits down, and eventually an older woman comes up to her, has a conversation with her, and in some of the video versions, we change the ending.
0: So in one version, the scene just ends while the girl and the older woman are talking to one another. There's no crime that happens.
1: In another version, the lady offers the little girl a chocolate bar and they leave holding hands. And it's what we would consider an ambiguous kidnapping.

0: Michael, first of all, does that kind of fit your view of how boys and girls are perceived in classrooms, the difference in the diagnoses maybe as opposed to, or the difference in kind of even seeking the diagnosis? And then secondly, what are the implications of that?
1: Yeah, I think that's a really good point that's mentioned there in terms of the expectations of, you know, should boys be, are boys being diagnosed with ADHD sort of thing? And, you know, what do we go into sort of this assessment of some students with assumptions about how boys should be and similarly how girls should be, right? And it was also mentioned earlier about the whole idea of more active learning in the classroom and that's better suited to boys. And, you know, to be honest, Ian, I have, you know, a daughter and a son, and my son, or sorry, my daughter, when she was 9 years old, I was approached by the teacher saying that there's a problem because she was constantly out of her seat and, you know, she was very active in the classroom and that was becoming a problem. And I did say to the teacher at that time, you know, if my daughter was a boy, would she be raising this concern? And the response was no. She would not have brought that up again, which I think as a small example reflects the expectations that boys are more active in the classroom. Boys, you know, need that energy. And again, I add a cautionary note here that we have to think about, you know, I have a daughter and she's a very active learner. And, you know, like other girls, other students in the classroom, we just need to be aware of how our students learn and not assume they will all be seated and be able to do seat work for extended period of time, for example, or they all need active. I mean, again, creating this binary about what is better, this or that. And it does take a sort of a complex, and teachers are very responsive to knowing about how to engage different learners in the classroom.
0: That was a portion of Cross Country Checkup's topic about boys struggling in school. 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I'm Ian Hanna-Mansing. The next live edition of Checkup airs on CBC Radio and CBC News Network next Sunday.
2: Good morning, I'm Rebecca Zandbergen. You're listening to Ottawa Morning. It is Monday, May 25th. And right now in the city, it is raining lightly and 12 degrees are high today, 23 showers this morning, clearing in the afternoon. Clear tonight as well, down to 11 degrees, sunshine for Tuesday morning. There is a chance of showers, but it will be pretty warm, 28 degrees on Tuesday. David Giroux joins me now from the CBC Ottawa Newsroom. Good morning.
3: Good morning. Well, this year's allergy season is tougher than usual. Researchers say the pollen levels across Canada have doubled in the past 30 years, and this year is as bad as it gets. Daniel Coates is the director of Aerobiology Research Laboratories here in Ottawa, and he says tree pollen is all peaking at the same time.
4: We get a little bit of warm weather in March, but then it cools down. And what we saw is a lot of the early pollinators like alder, maple, cedar, they sort of got delayed this year. And now we're seeing those pollen types basically collide with later pollen ones like oak, birch, poplar, pine is now starting as well.
3: Coates says this is resulting in a more intense allergy season over a shorter period of time. He says the best ways to avoid exposure are to change clothes after spending time outside, making sure windows are shut, and consider wearing a mask while gardening. The city of Ottawa is piloting the use of artificial intelligence against one of its most stubborn foes, wild parsnip. Its sap can cause painful blisters and burns, and it was declared a noxious weed by the province back in 2015. And ever since, the city of Ottawa's Chris Paquette has been involved in the fight to eradicate it. He says training AI to recognize wild parsnip will make it easier to identify and map city ditches with the worst infestations. AI will save crews from having to do the wild parsnip mapping manually and allow them to better focus their mowing and spraying efforts. A new tax is coming for residents in Western Quebec's MLC des Collines de l'Outaouais. Starting in January, motorists there

0: will have to pay an extra $30 for their yearly vehicle registration. That revenue will go towards improving the area's public transit system. Marc Carrière is the warden for the MRC. He says the decision comes down to two things, demand and lack of money. Two of six municipalities in the MRC, Chelsea and Cantley, are already paying an annual tax, so Carrière says this is just going to make everything equal. The fee will increase to $35 in 2028 and to $40 in 2029. A Liberal arbitration panel has dismissed a complaint from federal MP Nate Erskine-Smith over a provincial party nomination meeting earlier this month. Erskine-Smith alleged voting irregularities occurred during the tense nomination meeting in Scarborough Southwest. He narrowly lost the nomination fight by 19 votes. Erskine-Smith leveled a series of allegations over the way voting was conducted, including that there were 34 more ballots recorded than registered voters. In a 17-page decision, the three-member arbitration committee says it found no irregularities in conduct of the nomination meeting that affected the result. The committee concluded that the discrepancy between the number of ballots counted and registered voters was simply a record-keeping error. And Rebecca, Canadian marathoner Rory Linkletter battled hard to take third place in the Ottawa Marathon on Sunday, his second year in a row on the podium. His surges in the final few kilometers were matched by Kenya's Elvis Chiboy, who won in 2 hours, 9 minutes, 22 seconds, and Ethiopia's Gizalu Ayana, who finished a few seconds behind Chiboy. Linkletter said he couldn't quite hold on. Sweden's Abia Arigawa won the women's race in 2 hours, 23 minutes, 12 seconds, setting the national record for her country. More than 16,800 runners competed in the 42.2-kilometer event. And I'll have more news in about half an hour.
1: Okay, David, thank you very much for that. That's David Giroux from the CBC Ottawa Newsroom, and it's 5:34. And Martina Fitzgerald is hosting World Report today. Good morning.
2: Good morning, Rebecca. This week in Montreal, a panel of seven judges with an independent international tribunal will begin its investigation into residential schools in Canada. They're going to hear from survivors and also experts on unmarked graves. It's estimated that more than 4,000 Indigenous children across Canada died while attending residential schools. The Permanent People's Tribunal will determine whether Canada committed crimes against humanity, including genocide. Also, the Western premiers and territorial leaders are meeting for 2 days in Kananaskis, Alberta, with a couple of uncomfortable issues hanging over discussions, a proposed pipeline from Alberta to the BC coast, and also Alberta's potential separation from this country. There is common ground as well, with the premiers also expected to focus on opening up interprovincial trade. And we're keeping an eye on a situation in Orange County, California, where a chemical leak has forced about 50,000 people from their homes. Emergency crews are still working to cool tanks of toxic material, hoping to avoid an explosion. Steve Futterman is there and will bring us the latest on that situation this morning on World Report.
1: Okay, Martina, thank you very much for this.
2: Thanks, Rebecca.
1: That's Martina Fitzgerald hosting World Report. And it's time now for the Business Digest with Megan Reed.
3: Last week, the CRTC rejigged its Online Streaming Act, setting out new rules for big online streamers around Canadian content. 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Good morning, Mario.
4: Good morning, Megan.
3: 3 years in the making, U.S. streamers will now be required to contribute 15% of their Canadian revenue to support our domestic programming. What are your thoughts?
4: But 15%, quite frankly, I consider that low. It's 10% lower on a percentage level, 10% lower than what the big Canadian broadcasters are required to contribute in terms of their level at 25%. So there's still some asymmetrical regulation going on in the system, and I think that will make some people unhappy. But at the end of the day, we are facing an unusual time in terms of trade irritants and CUSMA, and I suspect the U.S. citing the Online Streaming Act as being a trade irritant played a role in the commission establishing the levels that they have and giving the foreign streamers, I would suggest, a bit of a break because it's trying to appease the political climate that we live in.
3: So what's the reaction of the U.S. streamers been, or have we heard officially?
4: I did see some statements from the Motion Picture Association Canada saying they're very unhappy. So again, they're obviously representing the big U.S. foreign streamers, big tech companies.

0: companies. They would prefer, and they've said it from day one, and their actions from the beginning in terms of launching court challenges and fighting the CRTC at every step, is they'd rather not have any rules applied to them. They say they're operating in this country. They're already contributing, and they don't want to do more. And they're contributing, certainly, in ways that they feel are justified, but in terms of actual Canadian content and how we define Canadian content, nobody really knows how much they're contributing. So this is about setting a benchmark and a baseline to get them to codify and to codify in the system what they're contributing to the Canadian market. And we'll go from there. So they're clearly not going to be happy. I mean, they're fighting this all over the world. Australia's going through the process now. France has done it. So this is just, you know, when you're a big corporation, you obviously want everyone to get out of your way and you want to be able to do what you want. And this is not the way they would like it to be, but it's a fact. If you're operating in this country, you have to operate under our laws.
1: So will this help or hinder Canadian production?
0: Personally, I don't know. I can't tell yet. We don't have transparency in terms of numbers, in terms of what revenues are from these players to be able to do calculations. I've already told my clients, I can't tell you what the impact is because I don't know what the numbers are to start for, to do the analysis. So we got a little bit of work to do on that front. The commission needs to be far more transparent in terms of data, in terms of where we are at, to be able to see where we're heading and where we might end up. I think the one disappointing thing that some people in this country, in the creative industry and the production industry, will be disappointed about is that the commission has used the word stability in a lot of times in the decisions, that they're stabilizing the funding for Canadian content. I really think that's a missed opportunity. I really think that we had a golden opportunity with this new legislation and with the process to bring this legislation into force to really grow the pie, to make Canada a force in the world in terms of creating content and expanding and growing that content and getting it out there to more markets for more people around the world to enjoy. And when the commission uses words like stabilize funding, they're really just plugging holes in the bottom of the canoe. And, you know, and we're talking about a new low that we've achieved in terms of CanCon funding, given the uncertainty and the challenges that the industry has faced. So we're now stabilizing a new floor. And I think that's the wrong approach. I think we should have strived higher, and we should have been looking for ways to not just stabilize the system in terms of CanCon production and CanCon funding. We should have been looking for ways to use this opportunity to grow the pie and to make this industry a force globally.
1: Wow. Okay. Well, thank you so much for your time today. You've given us a lot to think about.
0: Thank you.
1: 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For CBC Radio, I'm Megan Reid.
2: Thanks very much, Megan. And for more business news, you can turn to our website, cbc.ca/business. It's 20 minutes now before 6 o'clock, and this is Ottawa Morning. Well, Albertans are set to vote on a question this fall that will have big implications for the future of the province and the country. Alberta's Premier Danielle Smith announced a province-wide referendum set for October 19th. That will ask Albertans this question: should Alberta remain a province of Canada, or should the government of Alberta commence the legal process required under the Canadian Constitution to hold a binding provincial referendum on whether or not Alberta should separate from Canada? Smith said a vote in favor of separation doesn't trigger separation itself, but instead would allow the province to start the legal process to hold that referendum on separation on a future date. Now, some separatists are upset with this move by the Premier and have threatened to oust Premier Smith over her referendum question. Others have indicated the Premier's path forward makes a lot of sense. Keith Wilson is an Alberta constitutional lawyer and advocate for Alberta separation. The CBC's Rosemary Barton asked him if this process was a setback for the cause.
3: I don't think so. And the reason is, I don't think she had a choice. With the court ruling that we've had, she really had little option. And what I think is encouraging for me about it is that it allows those of us, like myself, who are strong supporters of Alberta independence, to keep the movement forward, moving forward, and keep the discussion alive about why we think Albertans would be better off as our own country.
4: The other option that she had would have been just to walk away from it entirely. So why do you think that she felt she had to put something on the

0: table that she really now owns, because it is going to be a government, a government question put to citizens?
1: Well, I've known the premier for a long time, and she's a great believer in democracy and in grassroots democracy and direct democracy. Mm-hmm. And the fact of the matter is that our former premier or deputy premier, Thomas Lukasik, initiated the Forever Canada campaign and got 400,000 signatures. And those documents don't talk about a vote other than a referendum on staying in Canada. And then the Mitch Sylvester leave campaign, Stay Free Alberta, got 300,000. Mm-hmm. So, you know, and the polling is showing that a majority or potentially a majority of UCP members or political party support independence. So mm-hmm. I think she committed that if the numbers were there, the people would get to decide.
0: So as you alluded to there, this gives you some time to try and build support. It's happening at a time when the premier is now pretty clear about where she stands. She wants, obviously, Alberta to remain. And you have a federal government who's going to try and demonstrate why Alberta should remain. So how are you planning to try and build support in that context?
1: Well, where I do strongly disagree with the premier is I don't think we've had the progress that she describes. I respectfully think she's overstating things. We haven't had a repeal of what's known in Alberta as the 9 bad laws. We still have the tanker ban. The oil industry here, as you know from your coverage, is very concerned about the feasibility of the combined cost of the industrial carbon tax, the Pathways Project, the methane emissions. And Albertans who are seeking independence, concerns are not purely economic. There's serious concerns about other policies that have come out of Ottawa that we don't feel many of us align with our values.
0: There has been progress, though, on those 9 bad laws. And there is, I would argue, a push from the federal government now for another pipeline. Whether the tanker ban remains in place, I don't know. But there does seem to be, and you tell me if you don't feel the same, there does seem to be a recognition from this government that things need to improve for Alberta.
1: Well, I hope that's the case. And I hope that we see more of that. What I find striking is that remedying some of the policies from the last 11 years that Albertans perceive to be harmful to our interests is actually easy, because there's many things that governments are asked to do at any level that are actually quite challenging, but this one's not. It's simply, you know, the No More Pipelines law was Bill C-69. That could be repealed and take us back to the environmental assessment framework that we had before that facilitated billions of dollars of investment and job creation. Yeah. And the Prime Minister refuses to go there. I just don't understand it.
0: Well, he, to play devil's advocate, I mean, he refuses to go there, but he put C-5 in place, which would allow him to suspend that for any project that he goes that needs to move forward. And they are consulting on a variety of other regulations and changes that they're going to make to address some of those concerns. So is it that you don't trust them, or you want to wait to see how far they get, or is there nothing they could do here that would satisfy you?
1: There's obviously things that could be done that would satisfy those Albertans who are strongly seeking independence. But everything comes at such effort. You know, mm-hmm. we have the world that needs our resources. Alberta could be single-handedly stimulating the economy, generating significant revenue for the federal government, dealing with this deficit problem, inflation problem, employment problem, social problems. And the amount of political capital and effort that Premier Smith has had to put in just to getting the MOU. Mm-hmm. And weekly, with respect, Prime Minister Carney seems to be adding new conditions. This last week, he was in Vancouver, and his speech, he talked about, well, the pipeline will only go ahead if there's significant financial benefits to British Columbia. That's a new condition. And he's given vetoes. So most of us here in Alberta that are paying attention to this do not believe there will be a pipeline.
0: I don't have a lot of time, but I'm sure we'll have you back. Why do you think, though, that this is the solution? Like, it's complicated to live in a federation, and provinces have grievances of their own, and Ottawa has to try and juggle all of those demands. Why is this the solution? This sort of, because it is a more extreme solution, I would argue. Why is this the solution for you?
1: Well, two things. First of all, the premier talks about, you know, fixing Canada. And my retort to that is,

0: I don't think the majority of Canadians and the majority of people who live in Ontario and other places actually think Canada's broken. So that's a problem. And the other is Albertans have increasingly realized, I think Canada is actually not an optimal size. I'm a student of history. I'm a political scientist. I'm a lawyer. I'm a dad. And I don't think, and I was originally born in Ontario and I've lived in British Columbia and I spent most of my life here. I think Canada's too big to be effectively governed. We have regional economies. We have regional cultures. And Albertans have everything that we need to be an extremely successful country on our own.
1: Keith Wilson is an Alberta constitutional lawyer and advocate for Alberta separation, and he was speaking to the CBC's Rosemary Barton.

0: it is, 5:48. This is Ottawa Morning. Currently in the city right now, it's raining lightly and 12 degrees. 23 is our high today, and we're expecting these showers to clear kind of midday. A recent Jackson Pollock drip painting sold at auction for a record $181 million U.S. Now, if you've seen one of his paintings and thought it's just paint tossed at a canvas, here's your chance to create a masterpiece. There's a new room in Ottawa dedicated to throwing paint. The CBC's Giacomo Pinico checked it out. He zipped up a pair of coveralls, slapped on some giant goggles, and dropped into the room where Urban Art Collective co-founders and partners Lindsay and Jason Mashinsky were tossing paint along with their daughter, Abby.
1: Oh. I might add some more white. This kind of looks like a landscape to me, but I have no clue what I'm making.
2: I really liked it when you turned it, Abby, how the paint turned when you turned your canvas.
3: That was really trippy and kind of, yeah, it's really cool.
1: Dry right now.
2: The drips are really cool when you actually turn the canvases. So you start doing it vertical and then you turn it horizontal. I really like how it looks.
4: Oh.
3: What happened?
2: I just came backwards.
3: Did we get paint on the microphone? Oh, just a little bit.
2: Just a little bit.
3: That's okay. It's part of the business.
2: Makes it pretty.
3: You know I don't get an allowance for clothing in radio, right?
2: That doesn't sound fair.
3: I
5: just thought you were naked, but.
3: So why don't we come a little closer here? Abby, tell me what it's like to splash paint around like that from a bottle that looks like something that should be at a diner serving ketchup.
1: I'm trying to think. I'm just like, it feels like I'm spraying condiments onto the wall. Like, I feel like I should not be doing this, especially the yellow, because I'm allergic to mustard. So I'm just like,
3: And you've got not only yellow, you've got orange in your hand there. What other colors you got?
1: It has like this pinkish red color. It has like a dark blue. It has a white, a green, a yellow.
3: All paints that are pretty washable, right, Lindsay?
2: Yeah, fairly. They're acrylic paints, so and they're watered down quite a bit, too.
5: Student-grade paints, so any, like, young student or anyone would be using these paints in a classroom. Yeah. Pretty much the same thing.
3: Now, people can't see you, but I'm going to describe you with these white overalls and the things that we have on our feet that are, like...
1: Booty covers.
3: Booty,
1: like feet covers.
3: Yeah, like when we get a...
2: Or boot covers.
1: Like, it says booty on the lockers.
3: It's like what we get at a dentist's office in the wintertime, right? And the goggles as well. And the coveralls with a hood on them.
5: Yep.
3: So you kind of look like a combination of Dexter and Mini-Me.
1: And a marshmallow. Like, I feel like a tiny marshmallow. I feel like I can just form into a marshmallow right now.
3: But you've got paint, of course, over you because that's the whole point here.
1: I feel like rainbow marshmallow. Those ones that you get at the store who taste like really synthetic. That's what I feel like right now.
3: What is going on here? I mean, you come in, you throw paint, but what's really happening here, do you think?
5: Well, I think it's basically getting people into the arts in a fun way. It's an interesting way to introduce people to the space. Sometimes people are like, oh, Art Hub, that's a little bit, maybe not my league, but bringing people in to throw paint is just kind of fun. And they come in, they can have a drink, mocktail or coffee, come in here, throw paint with friends. It's a way to release some stress, have some fun, and try something different.
3: You've got a little canvas for them. That's how big this white canvas?
2: 11 by 14.
3: But really, it doesn't matter if you hit the canvas.
2: No. We can do bigger ones, too. We have like 16 by 20 and larger ones for groups, so.
5: You can come in and throw paint at the wall if you really want to, too.
2: Yeah, and people.
3: The ceiling. I see some on the ceiling.
2: Oh, yeah, there's paint everywhere.
5: I like the floor, personally. I always thought the floor was fascinating. Yeah.
3: But you're

0: not cleaning it every time. Yeah. It's building up over.
1: Yeah, we clean up any sort of excess like watery bits, but for the most part, it stays as is. The paint will dry fairly quickly. And you come in, it'll always be an evolving piece. So next time you come in and throw paint, it'll look totally different.
0: So that's kind of part of the story of this room, of what's happening
1: here. Exactly, yeah.
0: And who has been coming to this room and using it?
2: Oh, all sorts of people. I mean, people that actually rent studios here have used it. Friends, family, couples, children. I mean, everybody pretty much has been in here. Mm-hmm.
0: Birthday parties?
2: Yeah, birthday parties. Absolutely. Mm-hmm. Yeah. Yeah.
0: And they're searching for connecting with their artistic side. Maybe, like you said, Jay, whether they know it or not.
1: Exactly.
2: I think like most things that we do, you don't have to be an artist to take part in them. So we always make sure that everything, any kind of art jam that we do, people can take part whether they're an artist or not. So this is the kind of activity that you don't have to be an artist to take part in it, and you can leave with a really fun canvas, and it doesn't matter how much, you know, background you have in the arts at all. You can just basically have fun. So
1: it's therapeutic and a little cathartic too, and get your frustrations out, or just kind of have fun with it maybe too.
0: Yeah. Got a mm-hmm from Abby. Yeah.
3: Mm-hmm. Yes, yes, indeed.
0: Is this a stress relief for you?
3: Yes, yes. I just feel like sometimes I just feel like grabbing some of these and just throwing them, but don't we all sometimes?
0: Yeah. Yeah, well, like you said, it feels like you're doing something you shouldn't be allowed to do.
3: Yes, but it's like kind of like, what's adventurous almost in it?
0: And you didn't just limit the paint to the canvas or the walls or the ceiling. Your coveralls are covered in paint.
3: Yes, yes, indeed.
0: Abby, does it ever occur to you have a pretty cool family here?
3: Yes, indeed. It occurs to me every single day that I have the most magical family ever.
2: Abby, you're so sweet. We have a really amazing community, and it just keeps growing. So we're very grateful for that and the opportunity to be able to do stuff like this in Ottawa for sure. Mm-hmm.
0: And if ever you get frustrated, you can just book yourself some time here.
3: Yes.
2: Absolutely.
0: Okay, I'm going. Here I go.
2: Okay.
0: You be honest now.
2: Nice.
0: What do you think? A nice squirt there.
2: Yeah.
0: It's a seahorse.
2: It's a seahorse. I totally see it. Lovely seahorse.
0: Let me go with a little Zorro action. What do we think?
2: Lovely.
0: This feels good.
2: Yeah, it does feel good.
3: I think it looks beautiful.
0: You think this is beautiful?
3: Yes, I do, yes.
0: You think I have a shot?
3: Yes, I do. I think you have better than a shot.
0: Wow. Go for it, Abby. Go for it. What do you got? Mustard?
3: I start hammering down the paint.
0: Oh,
3: I think I got your hand.
0: Yeah, you got my hand. It's okay. It's all washable.
4: Lindsay and Jason Mashinsky are the founders of the Urban Art Collective, which is on Wellington West in Hintonburg. 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Surf Hat is an indie rock band from Squamish, BC, though originally two band members come from further east. Evan Cam is from Ottawa and John Allen is from Newfoundland. This track is from their third full-length album and it's called Modern World Blues. Here is Surf Hat with Life Worth Living.

0: That was Surf Hat with Life Worth Living. And you're listening to Ottawa Morning here on CBC Radio 1. Currently in the city, we're looking at rain now, not just light rain. We've been upgraded. 12 degrees is the temperature, and our high today is 23 degrees. The shower should end near noon, and then clearing skies with sunshine after that. Down to 11 degrees tonight, and then tomorrow, a chance of showers again. Hottest day of the week, it looks like Tuesday, 28 degrees, and Wednesday, we're back down to 23 degrees as our high. David Giroux joins us now with a look at news headlines. Good morning.
1: Good morning. This year's allergy season is tougher than usual. Researchers say the pollen levels across Canada have doubled in the past 30 years, and this year is as bad as it gets. A local researcher says tree pollen is all peaking at the same time, and that's resulting in a more intense allergy season over a shorter period of time. The city of Ottawa is piloting the use of artificial intelligence in the fight against wild parsnip. Its sap can cause painful blisters and burns and was declared a noxious weed by the province back in 2015. AI is being trained to recognize wild parsnip to make it easier to identify and map city ditches with the worst infestations. A new tax is coming for residents in Western Quebec's MRC des Collines de l'Outaouais. Starting in January, motorists there will have to pay an extra $30 for their yearly vehicle registration. That revenue will go towards improving the area's public transit system. Chelsea and Cantley are already paying an annual tax. All of a full local newscast in half an hour.
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6: This is World Report. Good morning, I'm Martina Fitzgerald. There was a lot for Western premiers to focus on at their annual conference. Economic growth and trade, Arctic security and defense, public safety and justice. But after weeks of public sparring between the premiers of BC and Alberta, the pipeline debate could throw today's meeting into disarray. Caroline Bargoot reports.
7: As the premiers of the Western provinces and three territories prepare to meet in Kananaskis today, they should be focused on shared priorities and economic growth. Instead, the Alberta separatist movement looms large. The province will hold a referendum on October 19th on whether to have another referendum to split from Canada. Jason Nixon is Alberta's finance minister.
8: Alberta's government believes in allowing our citizens to be able to participate in democracy.
7: The issue is already dividing the province, says former Alberta Deputy Premier Thomas Lukasik.
9: I've never seen Alberta as divided as it is right now. Literally, neighbors don't speak with neighbors anymore.
7: And this isn't the only dispute concerning Premier Danielle Smith. She and BC Premier David Eby have also been exchanging barbs over a proposed pipeline to the BC coast. Monday will be their first face-to-face meeting.
10: There will be tension.
7: Lori Williams is a political science expert at Mount Royal University in Calgary.
10: It'll be there. It may be discussed in sidebar conversations, but the focus of this meeting is going to be on trade.
7: She says that is the most pressing issue for the country right now, and the premiers will need to figure out how to remove interprovincial trade barriers and find ways to grow the economy amidst the ongoing challenges with the U.S., Caroline Bargoot, CBC News, Calgary.
6: Pope Leo has just made a historic apology for the role the Holy See played in legitimizing slavery and for having failed to condemn it for centuries. Leo called the Vatican's record a wound in Christian memory. Previous popes have apologized for Christians' involvement in the transatlantic slave trade,

0: 50,000 residents remain under evacuation orders. More than half a dozen centers have been set up supplying beds and food.
1: We have snacks here, and then we have bananas. We have water.
0: This evacuee is simply happy to have a place to stay.
2: They're doing the best they can.
3: Is it wise to stay away from this area right now, you feel?
2: I think it's wise to be here versus somewhere else and having to be a lot worse.
0: At the moment, officials say there are no active leaks and no chemicals are being detected in the air. Steve Futterman, CBC News, Los Alamitos, California.
4: A Calgary woman says she got a $13,000 settlement, but the paralegal she hired kept the money. She says he deposited the cash into his own account, then stopped responding to her messages. Now, her case is exposing major gaps in consumer protection. As Rosa Marcatelli with our Go Public unit found, there are a lot of questions about who, if anyone, oversees paralegals in parts of Canada.
5: It was a very straightforward case.
6: Samantha Kirkpatrick hired paralegal John McDonald in 2023 to help sue the contractor she says did a shoddy job building her garage.
5: I thought this person is legitimate.
6: Over nearly 2 years, she paid McDonald about $2,900 in fees. Then, last summer, McDonald told her the case had been settled for $13,000, saying he had deposited the money into his account and would transfer it later.
5: That set off alarm bells for me.
6: She says she still hasn't received it. McDonald tells CBC News regulators in two provinces are investigating complaints against him, so it would be inappropriate for him to comment, he says, adding he's shutting down his paralegal services and working in an unrelated field. The case is exposing gaps in provincial paralegal systems. It's a mishmash of rules across Canada. For example, Alberta does not regulate paralegals, unlike Ontario, where they are highly regulated by the Law Society. University of Windsor Assistant Law Professor Lisa Trabuco is an expert in paralegal regulation.
7: Really unacceptable that there's no oversight, because it's the individual client who clearly needs the help.
6: That lack of oversight is the case in many parts of the country, including Manitoba, Nova Scotia, New Brunswick, and the territories. Rosa Marcatelli, CBC News, Calgary.
4: That is the latest national and international news from World Report. I'm Martina Fitzgerald. This is CBC News.
8: Good morning. I'm Rebecca Zandbergen. You're listening to Ottawa Morning. It is Monday, May 25th. What can a pair of knitted socks from the 19th century tell us about how rural Ottawans once lived? Quite a lot, apparently. We'll get a preview of a lecture all about the knitted history of rural Ottawa. That's this hour. Plus, sound familiar? If you've avoided a CPAP machine, there is a new drug that could help, and we've got that story coming up. But first, he called himself a cowboy paralegal, but one of his clients says he never handed the money over that she won in a legal settlement. We're checking in on the Go Public story in a moment. And currently in the city of Ottawa, raining and 12 degrees, our high today, 23. The showers should sort of stop midday, around noon, actually, and then some sunshine through the rest of the day. 11 degrees is our low tonight. Tuesday, chance of showers, the hottest day of the week at 28 degrees, and on Wednesday, 23 degrees. David Giroux joins us now with a look at news headlines. Good morning.
9: Good morning. Experts say this year's pollen season is hitting harder than usual. Local researchers say a colder than usual start to spring delayed some trees from releasing their pollen, and the recent warm weather has forced a bunch of different pollen types to peak all at the same time. Cameron Mahler will have an update for us at the bottom of the clock. And a complaint alleging voting irregularities during a tense Ontario Liberal nomination meeting in Scarborough has been dismissed by a party arbitration committee. Federal Liberal MP Nate Erskine-Smith launched the appeal earlier this month after narrowly losing the nomination in Scarborough Southwest by 19 votes. Our Queen's Park reporter will have the details in my full newscast at 6:30.
8: Okay, thanks very much for that. And Doug is in this morning to talk traffic. Good morning, Doug.
10: Good morning.
8: No, well, hat. You always have a hat on.
10: Yeah, it's just a hat free today.
8: Nice. It's a nice look.
10: Well, thank you.
8: Yeah, I can see more of you.
10: That's right. It's my hair. What's left of it, I suppose.

0: The westbound 174 already busy in Cumberland. They're heading through that single lane stretch of the 174 with no problems in Orleans, no problems in the 417 either because it's early, but it is wet out there. So I suspect, combined with the construction stuff that we've seen the past couple of weeks, have been pretty awful commutes. I suspect we might be in for another one this morning because Ottawa typically doesn't do all that well when it's raining and it's wet out there. So I expect it's going to be a problem there in the West End around the construction zone there near Bayshore. It isn't yet because it's early. So if you were going to go, maybe go and try to get ahead of it. If you see something I should know about this morning, you can either call me about it or you can text me about it. 613-288-6900. Be back with more in about 15 minutes.
1: Okay, Doug, thanks very much for that. It is 6:13 and you're listening to Ottawa Morning here on CBC Radio 1. Well, lawyer fees can certainly be pretty astronomical. It's why many people will choose to hire a paralegal when going to court. But for one woman, things didn't go as planned. After getting a settlement in a lawsuit, she believes the paralegal she hired kept the money. Yvette Brend joins me now with this Go Public investigation. Good morning.
2: Good morning.
1: Tell me what happened here.
2: Well, it all started with a garage. Samantha Kirkpatrick wanted to build a garage, so she hired a contractor in Calgary, but she says she ended up with shoddy work, so she wanted to sue for a refund. She didn't have a lot of money to spend on a lawyer, so in 2023, she went online, and she ended up meeting a group of people also looking to file a civil lawsuit involving the same contractor, and was introduced to a paralegal named John McDonald. And he said he could file her paperwork in court and help her get a settlement. In Canada, paralegals are trained legal professionals who can support lawyers or can do limited independent legal work, and they're supposed to have training and follow codes of conduct. Well, Samantha Kirkpatrick researched and confirmed that this paralegal was a member of a professional organization in Alberta, and he was active in three provincial law societies, so she felt that she could trust him.
3: So I thought this person is legitimate and he has a lot of credentials and that I could trust him.
2: And John McDonald did what he said he would do. She paid a little less than $2,900 for him to file paperwork and to appear in court, and he got the contractor to settle for $13,000 in 2025. But here's the problem. She says she never saw that settlement money. She started to worry when he said he collected the cash for her and put it into his account.
3: As soon as he said it was paid in cash and I deposited it into my bank account, that set off alarm bells for me.
1: So what do you do in a situation like that?
2: Well, you know, she tried to call him, obviously. She sent more than 30 emails. Then she started writing complaints to the law societies of Alberta, Saskatchewan, British Columbia. She wrote to the Association of Alberta Paralegals.
3: I'm very disappointed. There doesn't seem to be anything that professional bodies can do.
2: So when we asked McDonald about Kirkpatrick, he told us regulators in two different provinces are looking into complaints against him, and it would be inappropriate for him to comment. He did not say where Kirkpatrick's money is, but he did say he's in the process of shutting down his paralegal services, and he's now working in an unrelated field.
1: Is there no oversight over the people who can represent you in court?
2: Well, that's what we learned. It turns out in Canada, only Ontario fully regulates paralegals. That means they're licensed and answer to the law society and must do things like prove their qualifications, adhere to a code of conduct similar to lawyers, carry insurance, maintain trust accounts, and they can face discipline. There are about 11,500 licensed paralegals in Ontario, and BC is moving toward this, but Alberta so far is not moving that way. And this is University of Windsor Assistant Law Professor Lisa Tribuco. She studies paralegal regulation in Canada.
4: Alberta particularly is problematic in that sense if people just operate without any oversight. As you can see in this case, there's little recourse for this woman.
2: So she told us this case exposes the major gaps in consumer protection for people using paralegals, especially in Alberta, but also in other provinces.
1: So what happens now?
2: Well, a few others told Go Public they've experienced problems with the same paralegal and have filed reports with the Calgary Police Service. Go Public was able to confirm that there's one active fraud investigation ongoing related to this case. The Saskatchewan Law Society says it's opened an investigation connected to his license there. And as for Samantha Kirkpatrick, she says she's lost her faith in the system.
3: I'm not hopeful at all, and I've made my peace with that. I can always try to get restitution. I can always file a civil claim after the fact. And I can pursue this man until the end of his days for my money, but I don't think I'll ever get it.
2: And she hopes that telling her story will warn others and go toward preventing this kind of experience in the future.
1: Mm-hmm. Okay, Yvette, thank you very much for this.
2: Thank you.
1: Yvette Brand is from CBC's Go Public team. If you have a story you'd like them to investigate, you can send an email to gopublic@cbc.ca.

0: You're listening to Ottawa Morning here on CBC Radio 1. The time now is 6:18. Well, out of the back of a converted Lanark County ambulance, a paramedic, a social worker, and a nurse practitioner work together to provide support for vulnerable people right across eastern Ontario. They're part of the Lanark Integrated Frontline Team, and they take their mobile clinic wherever they're needed. Angie Wallace is a paramedic with the team, and she gave CBC's Matthew Kupfer a tour of what's inside that mobile clinic.
1: When we close the doors, this offers us a nice, quiet space to meet with the clients. We go to a lot of different locations. We'll meet them at front of their home or maybe on the side of the street or at an encampment. And in this environment, we can have nice private conversations with them, do medical assessments and whatever else they need. Not everybody's needs are medical. So we also do preventative work with a lot of our clients aren't ready for rehab yet. So we have some safe consumption supplies. So we access these from public health. So this would be some needles. So if they are still using, at least we are giving them some safe supplies. We have extra blankets. We give out clothing. And we give out snacks. We try to make sure a lot of them are protein rich. So we've got some protein drinks, some protein bars, we've got some beef sticks, birthday cards. We try to acknowledge people's birthdays as well. A lot of the folks that we meet are not people that I've seen on the 911 side. They actually try to avoid medical care. So to build trust with a small team like us and find that we meet their needs is good. We try to be like a one-stop shop. Whether you need help with your rent or you need a heart test, we can do it for you.
0: Angie Wallace is a paramedic with the Lanark Integrated Frontline Team. Ron North has received help from the mobile clinic. The 68-year-old Smiths Falls man credits social worker Reed Burton for helping him stay on top of paperwork and health appointments.
2: Oh, I was in rough shape. I wasn't associating with anybody. I wasn't going out except for to take the dogs out. I just didn't do nothing. I was a vegetable. But now that these kind folks have come around and helped me so much, I feel that I owe it to them to get as better as I can.
3: And the paperwork, is that stuff for housing? Is that stuff for, yes. What kind of stuff does the paperwork help with?
2: Trying to get more funding for me and housing, trying to get in a better situation. Because I have a one-room apartment. I'm paying almost $1,300 in rent. So, that's crazy.
3: When you think of the help that you've had,
2: yes.
3: What do you want folks to know about this team and the work they're doing?
2: They're so nice and so helpful. I mean, and it's not just the health, but it's the trust that you get from them. Right off the hop, what they see is what they get. And they're very good. So we usually go somewhere, drive, go to Timmy's, and Reed buys me a coffee. And that's the price he's got to pay to put up with me. But, yeah, he buys me a coffee, and we talk about stuff and what we got to get done and all different types of paperwork. I never believed there was so much to do, but there is. So if I didn't have him and her, I wouldn't be able to do it. I wouldn't make it.
0: Ron North speaking with the CBC's Matthew Kupfer about Lanark County's mobile clinic. And you can read more about this story on cbc.ca/Ottawa.

0: It is 6:22. Well, most of us cherish a restful night's sleep. Sleep apnea can certainly disrupt that. And there are all kinds of health issues associated with the condition: high blood pressure, heart disease, and cognitive impairment. Now, researchers in Boston may have a new solution. They're behind a new drug that could alleviate sleep apnea for a large percentage of sufferers. And that drug is based on groundbreaking discoveries that were made right here in Ontario. Richard Horner is a specialist in respiratory neurobiology at the University of Toronto and joins us now. Good morning.
1: Good morning.
0: What could this drug mean for someone who has sleep apnea?
1: Well, hopefully it could mean good things. I mean, the last week there was the release of two papers, one of which described the basic science and one which described a clinical trial of a large number of people, and there were significant improvements in sleep apnea severity and blood oxygen levels in people with sleep apnea. Mm.
0: And so how does the drug work?
1: So sleep apnea is caused by a relaxation of the muscles in the what's called the upper airway. It's the area of the throat, and when these muscles relax in sleep, in a large number of people, the airway shuts, so people essentially self-suffocate. And it's as bad as it sounds. Mm-hmm. And this drug basically keeps those muscles active and prevents the airway from shutting down.
0: Why does that happen in some people in the first place?
1: Well, in everybody, all our muscles relax when we fall asleep, and in everybody, the muscles of the upper airway relax too. It's just in a certain percentage of people, which is quite large, actually. It's about 20% of people. They either relax more than normal, or if they have, other situations like being overweight, it just tips the balance essentially, and makes it worse than it would otherwise be, and it becomes a clinical problem when people essentially can't breathe at night and they wake up hundreds of times a night, become very sleepy, and if the brain and the body is deprived of oxygen, it's just essentially unhealthy.
0: Mm-hmm. We know a lot of people will use CPAP machines if they are struggling with this. Does this work on the same principle, or is it a different thing that's happening with the drug versus the CPAP machine?
1: Yeah, very good question. So CPAP is fantastic. It works very well. It creates a positive pressure by having a mask over the nose and mouth, and it keeps the airway open. And it works very well. The problem is that about half the people that use CPAP or are prescribed it don't like it, or stop using it, or don't use it very much. So the idea here is that this drug essentially works at the root cause. It's like it's not treating the problem, from a blunt approach. It's just addressing the reason why sleep apnea is caused in the first place. And it's essentially, the idea is that some people would benefit from just taking a nightly pill that's easier to manage rather than strapping a mask on themselves. Mm-hmm. Every night.
0: I know you've been researching how sleep apnea affects people for many years now. And so yes. What led to the breakthroughs that led to the development of this drug? How was it your work that came to this?
1: Yes, well, our work and from the group that I work with at the University of Toronto, but also other people. It's not just a single discovery, but science is a very slow process. It does surprise people when you realize how long it takes and how slow the process is. But, discovery takes time, and then people have to figure out ways to use the fundamental knowledge and build up to a drug treatment. It's a slow process, but mm-hmm. quite exciting.
0: And do we know if there would be any side effects to taking this on a nightly basis?
1: I think with any drug that one takes to target one specific mechanism, it's very difficult to create any intervention or any drug that has no effects on anything else. So there are, there'll be people who don't like it if they have dry mouth or this, that, and the other. But from the point of view of the trial, though, it was very effective in a large number of people.
0: And do you think it would be good for those folks who, because there are varying degrees

0: degrees at which someone has sleep apnea, I think. So would it be good for everyone, or you would only suggest those who have it quite badly?
1: Well, the trial, interestingly enough, was tested on people with all levels of severity of sleep apnea, and it was uniformly effective. But the improvements would be, the target would be those who have more severe sleep apnea. And,

0: week was what's called a phase three clinical trial. One of the largest trials in sleep apnea patients. And the next stage is for the group in Boston to undergo what's called FDA approval, Food and Drug Administration. And that's the next final level of approval. And my understanding is that the aim is to do that this year and next.
1: And just remind us, for those who are listening who may know someone who has sleep apnea, who has long resisted wearing one of these masks or getting a CPAP machine, or may be interested in getting a drug like this, like what kind of change can it make for someone if they are able to not deal with sleep apnea every night?
0: Oh, I think the benefits are very large. I mean, so for someone to be waking up hundreds of times a night, having the brain starved of oxygen, affecting the blood vessels, the heart, and cognitive function, and it really is having a healthy night's sleep is good for everybody, not only the individual, but those around them too.
1: Yeah, okay. That is true. Richard, thank you very much for this. I appreciate your time this morning.
0: And to you as well. Thank
1: you. Richard Horner is a specialist in respiratory neurobiology at the University of Toronto's Temerty School of Medicine. And you're listening to Ottawa Morning here on CBC Radio 1. And Doug is back with a look at traffic.
2: Mm-hmm. Well, there it is. The traffic has begun on the eastbound 417. Last time I was here, I was saying, yeah, you would probably want to get out ahead of it if you're in any way able to do that, because it's going to be another rough one this morning, I think, in terms of we still have all this construction, even though it's a pretty idle construction area there out in Ottawa's West End near Bayshore. It's like there's not a whole lot of construction happening there to go along with these lane closures either direction. But the eastbound 417 is heavy from the 416 into Bayshore already, and it's wet this morning, so it's going to be, I'm fearful that it's going to be a bit of a challenging commute. The westbound 174 is not a problem coming in from and through Orleans, but it's just busy out in Cumberland. It was last time I was here as well, so it's not much change there. The 417 isn't a problem headed downtown. It is getting busy sort of both directions on Riverside Drive right in Billings Bridge, but very briefly, no problems at the bridges between Ottawa and Gatineau just yet, and not seeing any issues in Gatineau either. So I'll take another look right after David's newscast.
1: Okay, thanks very much for that, Doug. The time now is 6:30.
3: This is CBC News. Good morning. It's raining and 12 degrees. I'm David Giroux, and here's the latest from the CBC Ottawa newsroom. If you find yourself reaching for allergy medication more often than normal this spring, you're not alone. Experts say this year's pollen season is hitting harder than usual. Cameron Mahler has more.
4: We're in a bit of a pollen bomb.
5: Daniel Coates is the director at Aerobiology Research Laboratories in Ottawa. They monitor pollen levels across the country. He says right now we're in birch and pine season, but a colder than usual start to spring delayed the pollen release from trees like alders, maples, and cedars. Trouble is, now that the weather is heating up, all the trees are spreading pollen all at once.
4: We're seeing a more intense season in a shorter period of time.
5: Dr. Tim Olenek is an allergist at Yang Medicine. He says the pollen surge is not only affecting people who already suffer with allergies, but also some people who may be experiencing symptoms for the first time.
6: We see people in any decade of life coming in saying, I don't know what's going on. I've never had these problems before, and now it's miserable.
5: Even residents without allergies are noticing the effects outdoors. Linda Flynn says she can't keep her patio furniture clean.
7: It's just covered with yellow pollen. You clean it, and within a day, it's yellow again. I feel sorry for those that have allergies. It must be horrible.
5: Coates says people can reduce exposure by keeping windows closed and showering or changing clothes after being outside. Cameron Mahler, CBC News, Ottawa.
3: The city of Ottawa has been battling wild parsnip for more than a decade now, ever since Ontario declared it a noxious weed in 2015. And this year, crews are piloting a new kind of technology to help in their fight. Hallie Cottenham has that story.
8: A pickup truck loaded with herbicide sprays along the ditch on Stagecoach Road in the city's south end. The target is juvenile wild parsnip plants to kill them before each one matures and sends out 1,000 seeds.
9: And as you can see here, we have a ditch line that has wild parsnip along with
8: Chris Paquette heads up the city's wild parsnip strategy. He's personally been burned by the plant's toxic sap.
9: That once that sap gets on your skin, It acts as though it's a magnifying glass for the sun, and will burn the skin anywhere where that sap is touched on it.
8: For the first time, the city is piloting AI to help map which ditches are the most infested. Instead of doing a manual survey of every road, they're training AI to recognize wild parsnip.
9: So this is the AI tool that we're actually using that we're mounting in trucks this year, and it's going to be filming continuously out the passenger side window. The AI

0: AI generator in this is identifying the parsnip plants.
1: By the end of this week, crews will have sprayed a broadleaf herbicide called Navius Flex on 1,400 kilometers of roadside ditches. Hallie Cottenham, CBC News, Ottawa.
2: A new tax is coming for residents in Western Quebec's MRC des Collines de l'Outaouais. Starting in January, motorists there will have to pay $30 extra for their yearly vehicle registration. That revenue will go towards improving the area's public transit system. Marc Carrière is the warden for the MRC. He says the decision comes down to two things, demand and a lack of money.
3: There's more and more people asking for services from Trans-Collines. We are saturated, and also the cuts that the provincial government put to every Société de Transport in Quebec. So for us, it's a lack of money of $500,000.
2: Two of six municipalities in the MRC, Chelsea and Cantley, are already paying an annual tax. So Carrière says this is going to make everything equal. That fee will increase to $35 in 2028 and to $40 in 2029. Federal MP Nate Erskine-Smith's appeal of a provincial Liberal nomination race he lost earlier this month has been dismissed. A party arbitration panel says it found no irregularities that affected the vote in Scarborough Southwest. Queen's Park reporter Sean Jeffords has the details.
4: A Liberal arbitration panel has dismissed a complaint from federal MP Nate Erskine-Smith over a provincial party nomination meeting earlier this month. Erskine-Smith alleged voting irregularities occurred during the tense nomination meeting in Scarborough Southwest. He narrowly lost the nomination fight to entrepreneur Asanel Hafiz by 19 votes. Erskine-Smith leveled a series of allegations over the way voting was conducted, including that there were 34 more ballots recorded than registered voters. In a 17-page decision, the three-member arbitration committee says it found no irregularities in conduct of the nomination meeting that affected the result. The committee concluded that the discrepancy between the number of ballots counted and registered voters was a record-keeping error. Erskine-Smith did not immediately respond to a request for comment. The federal MP had said he planned to run for the vacant Ontario Liberal leadership, but it's not clear if he will still seek the party's top job after this nomination defeat. Ontario Liberal Party President Catherine McGarry thanked the committee and urged the party to come together in a statement. The nomination fight comes ahead of the by-election in Scarborough Southwest. Premier Doug Ford has until early August to call that vote. Sean Jeffords, CBC News, Toronto.
2: Canadian marathoner Rory Linkletter battled hard to take third place in the Ottawa Marathon on Sunday, his second year in a row on the podium. His surges in the final few kilometers were matched by Kenya's Elvis Shaboy, who won in 2 hours, 9 minutes, 22 seconds, and Ethiopia's Gizalu Ayana, who finished a few seconds behind Shaboy. Linkletter says he couldn't quite hold on.
5: I felt like I had a real chance to win all the way up until maybe 1,500 meters to go, and then I could tell based on how my body was responding with like my stomach and my legs. I just was like, I don't have like another gear, and I could tell that those two that went 1-2 were gonna squeeze it in. And so I was just trying to stay as focused as I can, stay present and get through it.
2: Sweden's Abiba Arigawi won the women's race in 2 hours, 23 minutes, 12 seconds, setting a national record for her country. More than 16,800 runners competed in the 42.2-kilometer event. And that's your CBC News. Now here's Doug with a look at traffic.
6: Wow, that's a lot.
7: A lot of people ran a full marathon yesterday. It's amazing.
6: I guess the weather was okay for like rain is not awesome, but it wasn't hot, right?
7: Exactly. It was ideal, I would say.
2: Some of those outfits were amazing too. Those pictures of the running clock tower and
7: I didn't see that.
6: One of my partner's coworkers actually.
2: Oh, really?
6: Yeah, running a half marathon dressed as the Peace Tower.
2: That looked like it was really challenging.
6: Yeah,
2: to carry. Although Joe Tunney did tell me this morning, this guy is an ultra marathon runner, if I'm not mistaken, and he only ran the half marathon largely because this outfit was so heavy and gets hot and all that sort of stuff. Imagine running in something.
6: Amazing. Lugging the carillon around with you the whole time. It's a challenge. Let's see, eastbound 417 heavy from Moody and through the 416 in Bayshore to about Pinecrest. The westbound 417 is fine, not seeing any issues there. Not even approaching the construction zone. It's just maybe just showing the first signs of getting a little bit busy there. Westbound 417 just after Woodruff. I'll keep an eye on that, though, of course. The westbound 174 was busy heading into Cumberland. It still is out in the single lane stretch there. It's quite backed up, actually, heading into Cumberland, but it's showing the first signs of getting busy in Orleans as well, from just after Place de Léon right into Jeanne d'Arc. So it's actually building rather quickly there. The westbound 50 over in Gatineau just showing. It's showing the first signs of getting a bit busy. Right on the bend, so about halfway between Montépaiement and

0: La Vérendrye, as you're heading through Gatineau into Hull. The bridges between Gatineau and Ottawa, they still look quite good to me. I'm not seeing any problems there. Back with more in about 20 minutes.
1: Okay, thank you very much for that. And currently in the city, we do have some more rain today. 12 degrees is where we're at. The showers should end at around noon and then clearing with sunshine on the way for today. 23 is our high, 11 degrees tonight as our low with clear skies. And then Tuesday, 28 degrees, kind of overcast through points of the day. There's a chance we could see some showers in the afternoon. And Crystal Lee Ramlakhan is here now with the Business Report. Good morning.
2: Hi, good morning, Rebecca.
1: So Prime Minister Mark Carney going to New York City this week. What other details do we have on that?
2: Yes, so he is going on Wednesday and Thursday to meet with business leaders to try and court more investment, which is a running theme of his time in office. So the Prime Minister's office made the announcement yesterday, a day before Parliament reconvenes for the round of sitting days before the summer break. And the announcement says Carney will meet with CEOs, entrepreneurs, business leaders, and money managers to pitch Canada as an investment destination. So this comes just weeks before the Canada-US-Mexico Agreement on Free Trade enters its mandatory review period. And as we know, U.S. tariffs have been triggering a trade war with our country. And Carney is also scheduled to deliver remarks at the Economic Club of New York on Thursday. And the address will focus on Canada's new economic strategy and how it is progressing.
1: Mm-hmm. Okay, let's stay on trade here for a moment because there's a delegation from India arriving this week to talk about trade and investment. What do we know about that?
2: Yes, so Canada's government is billing it as the largest ever business delegation from India to any country. So India's Commerce and Industry Minister will be accompanied by more than 100 senior business representatives from industries such as mining, energy, automotive, and aerospace. And he will meet with Canada's Minister of International Trade to continue discussions about a comprehensive economic and partnership agreement between the two countries. And the Indian minister is also expected to meet with Prime Minister Mark Carney and CEOs of leading companies, startups, and pension funds. And the government says it aims to double trade with India to $70 billion by 2030. And Indian officials say energy security and transition are key to the relationship and were also a big part of the discussions when Carney visited India in March. Now, Canada and India have been in trade talks since 2010, and then talks were shut down in 2023 when the federal government accused New Delhi of playing a role in the assassination of a Canadian Sikh activist in Surrey, BC. However, Carney made it a priority to reset those relations after he became prime minister last year.
1: Mm-hmm. Okay, let's talk about the movies because the latest Star Wars movies had its opening weekend. How did it do?
2: Well, you know what? It's the first time in 7 years that a new Star Wars film has launched on the big screen, and estimates indicate Disney's The Mandalorian and Grogu surpassed initial box office projections, tallying $82 million in domestic ticket sales. But while the film based on the Disney Plus show The Mandalorian outpaced predictions, it has so far tallied less than the 2018's Solo, A Star Wars Story. So at $84 million, it was the previous lowest opening Star Wars project in the era of Disney Star Wars releases. But you know what? The film benefited from these premium large format screenings like IMAX and Dolby Cinema. So 41% of tickets were for these upgraded, more expensive showings. So I guess maybe this is one of the ways that theaters are, you know, trying to make money. I don't think that as many people are still going to the movies as pre-pandemic. However, you know, the box office isn't going to be the only metric that Disney will be keeping an eye on, of course. It has other avenues for revenue growth, including merchandise, its streaming service, and theme parks. And I guess Grogu is, like, pretty cute. So I guess people probably want stuffies or something like that of that character. And you know, Star Wars still generates more than $1 billion in retail sales every year. And the Mandalorian series is still the most watched original show on Disney Plus, with more than 1.3 billion hours watched globally. Are you a Star Wars fan at all? Or
1: You know, no. I'm just going to say it before I'm going to get people in. I mean, I've seen the original three, and then after that, I sort of, my interest kind of waned a little bit.

0: Yeah, it's not on the top of my priority list. I saw a preview for this movie when I saw The Devil Wears Prada 2.
1: There you go.
0: Yeah.
1: All right, Crystal Lee, thank you very much for this.
0: Thanks, Rebecca.
1: That's Crystal Lee Ramlakhan with the business news.

0: it is, 6:43. You're listening to Ottawa Morning here on CBC Radio 1. We're at 91.5 FM. You can also stream us on your CBC News app. Well, you know that old hand-knit sweater or maybe that baby blanket that survived generations in your family? We can actually learn a lot from those artifacts. Tomorrow night, Holly Bennison is presenting a lecture called A Knitted History of Rural Ottawa. And Holly Bennison is the program's coordinator at the Osgoode Township Museum. And she's here to tell us more. Good morning.
1: Good morning. Thank you for having me.
0: So what is in the museum's collection that got you interested in talking about this?
1: Absolutely. So our museum is considered small. We do have 10,000 artifacts, and 215 of those relate to knitting. So they could be knit garments, technology, trade literature, knitting patterns, or photographs depicting knitting. And it was my interest in knitting outside of work that kind of led me to wanting to investigate this further and try to figure out what history can tell us about knitting for people in the community.
0: I should point out you're wearing a beautiful hand-knit sweater right now that you
1: Thank
0: made
1: you.
0: Yourself.
1: Yes.
0: Yes. Okay, so what are some of the artifacts that really piqued your interest?
1: So we have quite a variety, but I think there's definitely a few standouts. We have a 1920s knitted bathing suit, which for
0: what?
1: Some people, yes, might be a bit strange, but in fashion history, this was sort of the first time you had a form-fitting, perhaps slightly flirty, fully customizable bathing garment when it really would have been neck to ankle coverage in the generations prior.
0: Okay, you also have some socks, I think, that are interesting.
1: We have lots of socks. One in particular we've affectionately called the Osgoode Stocking, and it is bright blue and bright orange striped. It was knit in 1907 for a 28-year-old farmer, and we recently partnered with a knitting pattern designer to actually recreate a knitting pattern for this particular artifact.
0: Oh, wow.
1: Knitters from the township and abroad can try their hand at recreating one of our farmer's stockings from the last century.
0: And I understand some of these knit items actually really stand up still today. Like, if you could wear them still, really.
1: Absolutely. There's a pair of stockings we have knit in cotton from 1880, and aside from some visible mending and some slight discoloration, the fibers themselves are still very strong. Of course, we handle them according to museum standards, but really, they don't show the signs of decay one might expect.
0: Hmm. And so what have you learned then of who people were in rural Ottawa back in 1800s, early 1900s?
1: So we found that knitting was very important to the people of the township, and you know, people might have expectations that people living in rural areas might not be able to keep up to the fashion trends, but we found that this is wildly inaccurate. Many of the garments, unfortunately, don't have dates on them, but we can track them based on general knitting trends put together through secondary research. And from this, we can really see that all of the styles were popular in the decades we expect them to be. The 1920s bathing suit, for example, wartime knitting as well in the First and Second World Wars and beyond.
0: Tell me a little bit more about wartime knitting, because women, of course, were probably doing most of the knitting at the time, and their contributions to the war effort included those sorts of things at home as well, right?
1: Yes, their contributions are quite frankly staggering. If you look at our rural community, the museum is located in Vernon. There's a very small population there, but by the end of the First World War, the Vernon Red Cross knitted 180 pairs of socks among fundraising over $2,000 and contributing a number of other volunteer-made garments. This wasn't just something that women did, as it often gets passed off, but actually a form of preventative medicine, specifically with sock knitting and trench foot, as the conditions in the trenches would not really change. So the best way to sort of help a soldier was to grease the feet and to have dry, fresh socks.
0: Grease the feet?
1: Exactly.
0: What do you mean by that? Like literally?
1: Yes, literally, to try and keep moisture and water off of the skin.
0: Wow. And so these knitted socks kept that all in?
1: Well, they certainly tried, but it's one of those things that the soldiers were able to say that in 100 meters of marching, they could tell if a sock was going to give them a blister. Mm-hmm. They were so used to having new, fresh, all of the time that there was always a very, very high demand. So all time

0: types of Red Cross branches across the city, across the country, really, were trying to meet that demand as quickly as they could.
1: Mm. What did you learn about, because you talked about sort of the style, you can decide which generation or which year it's from roughly by the style of knitting that they used, and I'm wondering too about the wool itself. And so how has knitting evolved over the years? What changes have you seen?
0: So a lot of knitting in the earliest period, when we see the area first being settled in the 1820s, we don't have a lot of physical examples from this period, but we know from secondary research it would have been socks and mitts and scarves and just the most practical garments possible. And as you work through the Victorian period, you get to the 1890s, you're now in the Industrial Revolution, you're starting to get some garments. The sweater emerges as a garment for women, specifically for sportswear. And then by the 1920s, unfortunately, Canada's wool industry starts to decline, but wool-producing companies realize the importance of knitting booklets as a marketing tool to be able to sell their products, but also to bring the latest styles.
1: Mm.
0: So now you start to see sort of dresses and knitted suits and sweaters, and then the First World War, of course, slightly before the 1920s, we got wartime knitting, 1930s, the Great Depression. Knitting is still very popular to knit yourself a nice put-together outfit on a budget. World War II happens, you're back to wartime knitting, but this time there's a little bit of a twist. Some historians have pointed to more civilian knitting during the Second World War as a way to boost morale for soldiers who are on furlough. So you have lots of make, do, and mend. I'm sure you've heard that term before. Color work, you have patterns.
1: I was going to ask about the colors that were used.
0: Oh, vibrant. Sometimes when we watch historical shows or movies, we see everyone in historical brown or historical black. But people loved colors. And especially in the homespun industry, like, you could really make any color as long as you had the plants to dye it with.
1: Sure. And what was the popular plants that they used?
0: So in this region, blue, you could have used indigo. This was a little bit more expensive. Historically, woad as well would have given you a blue color. Madder or cochineal would have given you red. Goldenrod, I think, also gives yellow, onion skins, and I found that carrot tops really do give a nice green color.
1: Oh, so interesting.
0: Lots of variety.
1: And you have one of these booklets, right, that they would have used? Show me what that is.
0: I do. So I have a 1940s Red Cross knitting instructions for war work. And now this one's from my personal collection, but at the museum we actually have about 5 copies of the same document in various forms. So this really does indicate to us just how popular and how well represented this material was. And this would have been the official knitting for war work book.
1: Huh, that's so, so neat.
0: Yeah, you wouldn't really knit anything other than what was official and what, you know, in the official army colors as well.
1: And then, so this lecture that you're doing tonight is happening where? Because it's not in a traditional sort of lecture hall or something.
0: Yes, so I'm doing my lecture at Lowertown Brewery, and we've partnered with an organization called Tipsy Scholar, who've hosted us twice already, and we're very grateful, as they are really giving us an opportunity to bring the museum downtown, as we are a rural museum.
1: Amazing. Well, have the best time. And are you expecting people to be knitting as they listen?
0: I have encouraged it. It was on the Eventbrite that if you do needlework, to please bring it, and so we can all kind of knit and crochet and embroider in public.
1: Love it. Okay.
0: Yeah.
1: Well, Holly, have the best time. Thank you for this.
0: Thank you so much. Thanks for having me.
1: Holly Bennison is the program's coordinator at Osgoode Township Museum. You can catch Holly's lecture, A Knitted History of Rural Ottawa. It's tomorrow at 7 o'clock. My apologies. Tomorrow at Lowertown Brewery. It's part of the Tipsy Scholar Speaker Series, but you do need to buy a ticket, and there are just a few left. Head to eventbrite.ca for tickets.

0: That's Charlotte Cardin with The Way We Touch. And it's 5 minutes now before 7 o'clock, and you're listening to Ottawa Morning here on CBC Radio 1. And we're joined now by John Hancock. Good morning.
1: Hi.
0: Okay, let's talk sports. You're starting with the hockey Vegas Golden Knights, one win away from the final. Tell us about that.
1: Yeah, I don't think everybody predicted this, but this team has been resilient. They came back from a 3-0 first period deficit to beat Colorado 5-3 to go up 3-0. They had their captain back, Mark Stone, from injury. He had a goal and assist. Mitch Marner said it's nice to have him back.
2: Yeah, it's huge. Obviously, he does a lot for our team on the ice, off the ice. Just his leadership, you know, the intensity he brings throughout a game, just, you know, how good he is when he's out there just to break up plays, make those little 5-foot plays that, you know, not a lot of people can really make in this league. It's big to have 61 back. It's always, it's great to have him in the locker room.
1: Vegas can complete the sweep and advance to the Stanley Cup final with a win on home ice tomorrow night. Meanwhile, at the Bell Center tonight, the Montreal Canadiens are home to Carolina. Game 3 of the Eastern Conference final, tied at 1. Coach Martin St-Louis on that Bell Center crowd.
3: The fans have poured so much love and so much support, and I feel like we want to do it for them so bad that sometimes we just trying too hard. We looked at our sort a little bit. Does that add like, oh, we really need to win this one? We really need to win this one for them, you know? So I just think we need to take a deep breath and just, you know, try to play the game that's in front of us, not have predetermined because you want it so bad.
1: Still with hockey, Canada remains undefeated at the World Men's Hockey Championship. Scored 4 in the third to beat Slovakia 5-1. Captain Macklin Celebrini had a goal and an assist. Canada's won all 6 of their games and lead their pool by 4 points over Czechia, the team they play tomorrow afternoon to wrap up round robin play. Switzerland and Finland are tied in the other pool, also undefeated. And at the Memorial Cup in Kelowna, Liam Lefebvre scored 2, including the winner in overtime, Chicoutimi over the host Rockets 3-2. That's Kelowna's second straight loss. The Everett Silvertips play the Kitchener Rangers tonight. Both those teams coming off wins in their opening game.
0: Mm-hmm. Okay, and the latest in the NBA playoffs.
1: San Antonio tied the Western final at 2 each. 103-82, they beat Oklahoma City. Victor Wembanyama with 33 points. Shai Gilgeous-Alexander had 19 in the loss. Game 5 in Oklahoma City Tuesday night. And the New York Knicks, one win away from the final. They're just a win away from the Eastern Conference final. They can wrap it up in Cleveland tonight.
0: Mm. And this is interesting. An Italian teenager won Formula One's Canadian Grand Prix.
1: Well, he has been dominating in Formula One all season. This is his 4th straight win.
0: Huh.
1: Yeah, and Kimi Antonelli won the Canadian Grand Prix, his 4th straight, and he and Mercedes teammate George Russell were battling it out. Russell had to finish the race

0: Well, he had engine problems and couldn't finish, and Antonelli won the thing.
1: This win is nice, but not really the way I wanted to win, you know? I feel like it would have been very interesting to see how the fight would have ended up, because we're definitely going at each other, and we were very close. Definitely, you know, was a good battle. Of course, it was a shame for him to have the issue, but we'll take the win, and now we move forward.
0: Antonelli's got a 43-point lead over his teammate Russell in the driver's standings. Very quickly, Atletico Ottawa beat second-place Forge FC from Hamilton 2-1. Noah Abatna scored in the 67th minute. Forge equalized in the 84th, but Atletico's Joaquin Cunegonzis scored the winner in the 87th minute. That was the final match at TD Place for Ottawa head coach Diego Mejia, who's leaving the team at the end of the month for another opportunity. Titans got rained out in Frontier League Baseball. Jays lost to the Pirates on Sunday, 4-1, and French Open tennis is underway. And nice to see Gabby Dabrowski win in doubles in that tournament just before the French Open. There you go.
2: All right, John, thanks for this.
0: Right on.
2: That's John Hancock with sports, and we've got Doug back as well.
3: Well, it's busy both directions on the 417, converging on that construction zone near Bayshore. I'll take another look in 10 minutes.
2: Okay, thanks for that. David Giroux is back with a news update.
4: The city of Ottawa is piloting the use of artificial intelligence in the fight against wild parsnip. Its sap can cause painful blisters and burns and was declared a noxious weed by the province back in 2015. We'll take a closer look at that story in my full local newscast in half an hour. Stick around. World Report is up next.
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7: 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It's coming up on The Current.
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8: This is World Report. Good morning, I'm Martina Fitzgerald. Alberta Premier Danielle Smith will be hosting her Western counterparts today and tomorrow in Kananaskis. And this time, the annual conference is being watched even more closely than usual. This is supposed to be a chance for Western leaders to agree to common priorities before all of the country's premiers gather later this summer. But lately, there's been a lot of disagreement among this group. Let's go to Janice McGregor in our Parliamentary Bureau. Janice, Danielle Smith is chairing these talks. What has she been saying?
9: Well, far from avoiding the awkwardness of the national unity crisis she may have just kicked off by indulging the demands of the minority of separatists in her province for a referendum on Alberta's future, on Friday, Danielle Smith seemed to lean into it. In the wake of a court decision that found separatist organizers had breached the duty to consult with Indigenous peoples, Alberta's premier suggested a solution to this legal hurdle might be reopening the 1982 Constitution Act to revisit its section on Indigenous rights.
10: My reading of it is that it was never intended to continue being open-ended and redefined by the court to create new and increasing rights over and over again. And if there's an appetite among the other premiers to talk about defining that even further through some kind of constitutional amendment, then, you know, I'm open to having that conversation.
9: Other premiers grappling with reconciliation and treaty rights in their jurisdictions haven't suggested the path forward is to remove or diminish these rights. So it's unclear that any premier except her wants to have this conversation, even in British Columbia. On the day Smith announced her referendum question, Premier David Eby positioned himself in front of a giant Canadian flag to once again condemn what he's called the bad behavior of Alberta's premier.
11: I fundamentally disagree with her approach to Canadian unity. And that is just something that we're going to have to agree to disagree on and move past.
8: Setting aside this referendum for a moment, Janice, what else might come up at this meeting?
9: Well, in past years, Western premiers have used these talks to push for a common front on issues like the need for the federal government to invest in trade infrastructure. But at the moment, premiers appear to be competing with each other for federal attention to secure major project designations and bespoke deals for their priority industries. So we'll see whether putting them in a room together can recreate more of a Team Canada vibe.
8: Thank you, Janice.
9: You're welcome.
8: That is Janice McGregor in Ottawa. Today, an independent international

0: square kilometers. Pope Leo's first major teaching document is out, and it's all about artificial intelligence. The encyclical urges governments to slow down in the rush to develop AI. It warns AI could lead to the concentration of power, weaken the rights of workers, and spread more misinformation. Megan Williams has details.
1: Pope Leo's first encyclical treats artificial intelligence as one of the defining power struggles of this era. The document, Magnifica Humanitas, the grandeur of humanity, calls for stronger laws, independent oversight, and more public control over how AI is built and used. Leo released it on the 135th anniversary of Pope Leo XIII's landmark encyclical on workers' rights. And that's how it's framed, AI as the new industrial revolution. At the Vatican launch was Christopher Ola, a co-founder of Anthropic, one of the major AI companies. His presence signaled the church wants this message heard by the people who are actually building the technology. Leo's concerns run from war to the workplace, with the Pope warning workers could be forced to adapt to machines rather than machines being designed around people. A key concern, says founder of Catholic Magisterium AI, Canadian Matthew Harvey Saunders.
2: There'll be a lot of people who've defined their existence pursuing skills, and to have their basically their life's work all of a sudden gone because an AI and robot can do that job. I think we all can appreciate how crushing that's going to be for people.
1: The Pope warns, too, that deadly decisions must not be handed over to AI systems, sharply rejecting the idea that technology can make war more acceptable. Megan Williams, CBC News, Toronto.
0: That is the latest national and international news from World Report. I'm Martina Fitzgerald. This is CBC News.
3: Good morning, I'm Rebecca Zanbergen. 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It is Monday, May 25th. Ottawa is in a decade-long battle against wild parsnip.
4: Even though we're treating this ditch line here this year, there still be more seeds in the seed bed that are going to grow next year from plants that are 2, 3, 4, 5 years old.
3: Can artificial intelligence turn the tide? Stay tuned for that one. Plus, for some young people, joining a gang may feel like the only option. This hour, we'll meet two people working to intercept those kids before they're already in. And on a lighter note, this week, a local musician will play his tuba to serenade dairy cows at the Agriculture Museum. We'll milk that story for all it's worth. But first, Smiths Falls wants in on Alto. We'll hear the town's pitch for a stop when the mayor joins us in a moment. And right now in the city, we've got some rain falling and 12 degrees. Our high today is 23. The showers should end around noon and then clearing skies with lots of sunshine coming our way. Clear skies tonight as well, 11 degrees. And then tomorrow, a mix of sun and cloud. A small chance we could see some showers. Pretty warm too on Tuesday, 28 degrees. And on Wednesday, 23 degrees. And we've got David Giroux back to let us know how things are looking out there in news headlines. Good morning.
5: Good morning. Residents in the MLC de Colline de l'Outaouais will have to pay a new tax on their vehicle registration starting next year. The revenue generated will be invested in public transport for the region. Natalia Goodwin will have the details for us at the bottom of the clock. And a complaint alleging voting irregularities during a tense Ontario Liberal nomination meeting in Scarborough has been dismissed by a party arbitration committee. Federal Liberal MP Nate Erskine-Smith launched the appeal earlier this month after he narrowly lost the nomination in Scarborough Southwest by 19 votes. Our Queen's Park reporter will have an update in my full newscast at 7:30.
3: Okay, thanks very much for that. Doug is back as well. Hello again.
6: Hello again. Yeah, I've got I got a text from somebody coming up from the south end. It said Prince of Wales coming up towards the Vimy Bridge from the south side there is pretty slow cutting into Barrhaven. And it looks like it is there at the traffic signals at the lights, but it stays busy afterwards coming up from the Vimy Bridge on Prince of Wales, like up through Chapman Mills, like near the conservation area there. So I'm not sure what the cause of that is, but yeah, it is certainly slow there on Prince of Wales down in the south end near the Vimy Bridge. Sort of heavier than that is the 417, both directions converging on the construction zone there, the one in and around Pinecrest and Woodruff. So it's heavy on the eastbound 417 from Moody right into Pinecrest.

0: and heavy westbound on 417 from Maitland and through through Woodruff right to around IKEA. So it's slow there. A bit busy at the intersection of Green Bank and Baseline as well because of the construction there. There's also construction in Billings Bridge, but it's not too bad not right now at the moment on Riverside or Bank Street. Looks okay there. The westbound 417 just very briefly busy around Nicholas after the exit for Nicholas. And then it's heavy on the 174, not only out in Cumberland. It's quite backed up heading into Cumberland there on the single lane stretch of the 174, but on the main four lane section there, it's quite busy in Orleans from Place de Lyon right through Jeanne d'Arc. In Gatineau, the westbound 50, just busy briefly, sort of around Maloney. It was busier earlier, further out, but not anymore. It's as busy as you're sort of arriving in Hull, almost. The bridges between Ottawa and Gatineau aren't bad, but the Champlain Bridge is just a little bit busy as you're arriving at Island Park Drive. Be back with more in about 15 minutes.
1: Okay, thanks very much for that, Doug. It is 14 minutes now past 7 o'clock. Well, Smiths Falls does not want a new high-speed train passing it by. It wants a stop along the proposed route. The municipality has submitted its case to Aalto, and it's also making the case that Smiths Falls is a great spot for a maintenance or storage facility. Sean Panko is the mayor of Smiths Falls and joins us now with more. Good morning.
2: Good morning.
1: Why do you think Aalto should stop in Smiths Falls as well?
2: Well, we're really uniquely positioned. If you look at the Aalto map, you see we're really at the convergence point of both the potential southern or northern routes. We stand out as being the only municipality in eastern Ontario, actually in all of Ontario at this stage, who is on the route and currently has VIA service that is currently not part of the plan. And we recognize that there is one potential for tiered low service and also the need for numerous maintenance and storage facilities along the route.
1: What do you mean by tiered service? What are you suggesting there?
2: Well, it's essentially a situation where they have in many places in Europe and Asia where you've got the high-speed trains, which most may go by, but you may have a separate level of service where intermediate trains would stop maybe on a less frequent basis. It would allow the high-speed routes between the major cities to continue on consistently, but at the same time provide low-level service for eastern Ontario that would otherwise not exist. And Smiths Falls has a catchment area of about 860,000 people, which of course would include Kanata, Stittsville, Barrhaven, where it would be a lot more convenient for people in the broader area probably to catch a train at Smiths Falls than it would be to head to East Ottawa to catch a train there.
1: Mm-hmm. And this idea for a maintenance or storage facility, is Aalto even looking for that?
2: Yeah, our consultant, Lean Mobility, confirmed that there will be numerous ones needed along a route based on precedents elsewhere. And that was something that we weren't really in tune to until we had this consultant provide to develop the report for us. So it's there's going to be many of them needed. Obviously, it'd be easier to do it in a small urban area which has rural areas around us, probably from a cost standpoint, from access to services. We have a lot of train history in our community. Of course, CP is through here now and VIA is here now. So recognizing that these will be needed along the route, we think Smiths Falls would be an ideal place for one.
1: Mm-hmm. You know, Smiths Falls is not the only municipality that has said it wants a stop. There are other places as well. And it is a train that's supposed to be moving quickly. And you say maybe tiered service, some go fast, some stop in other places. But the idea behind it is that it's a fast-moving train between, you know, Quebec City, I believe, and Toronto, and this would change that, I think. So do you think Aalto would be interested?
2: I hope so. I mean, they are doing a lot of consultation, and we know they've had a lot of resistance and pushback. And the reality is, if it only stops in the major centers that I've identified now, it provides really no benefits to any of the smaller urban areas, any of the urban areas whatsoever. And I think as a compromise to show they're listening, to provide benefits to an area outside of the major centers, this makes sense. And tier services are happening. Tier service happens in many places around the world. It doesn't mean that every train is going to stop. It means some trains will stop. And so if you want to get on the train and go from Ottawa to Toronto nonstop, well, you pick a train that's going to have that time. If you're going to go from Montreal to Toronto and you recognize it might stop in Smiths Falls, it might be 5 minutes later, well, probably not a big deal.
1: You know, this train, of course, is very much in the infancy stage. There's funding set aside to study it, but no funding so far to actually build the thing. That will come later if it gets to that. But there's a lot of folks who are against the train in the first place.

0: And I know even in your own council, Councillor Stephen Robinson has pointed out that neighboring municipalities are not in favor of the project at all. So what do you make of the fact that there are still questions around the viability of the project? And here you are spending, I think you guys spent $10,000 advocating its case to Aalto. So how do you square all of those things together?
1: Well, two things, I guess. Really, we appreciate the pushback and the concerns. Our position of support is contingent on benefits to Smiths Falls, which would benefit the entire area, of course. We appreciate the concerns of our neighbors, the environmental impacts, the impacts on landowners. I've got family, which is on the route between Montreal and potentially on the route between Montreal and Ottawa. That's a real concern. But it's really based on the premise that this is going ahead. And despite the resistance and the reluctance from some people and a number of municipal councils, a number of organizations, there's also a broad support for it in the bigger centers. And the reality is, I think this project's going to go ahead. We want to make sure we can extract some benefit from it.
0: Is there broad support for it in Smiths Falls? Is that your sense?
1: Yeah, I would say mixed. Certainly there are those who agree that it's the environmental impact, the potential impact on landowners, it should not go ahead. However, there are a lot of people who recognize that this is one, a nation building project. Two, it's going to be an opportunity to move people in more efficient ways, the potential environmental benefits to it. And the reality that if we did end up with benefits in Smiths Falls, either maintenance and storage facility and the jobs that would come with that, or certainly a stop, then that changes the game completely.
0: You said Smiths Falls will support Aalto in this line only if you have a stake in it, if you get a stop. And do I have that right?
1: Correct.
0: So what does that mean if Aalto says no stop, then what does your non-support look like? What will you do?
1: We're not supportive of it, and council will have to have a discussion on what steps we may take after that.
0: Huh. Have you heard from Aalto?
1: I think we have heard back, but I'm not liberty to discuss it any further.
0: Okay, but they have accepted your request and are looking at it, and you've heard feedback from them.
1: Not sure about that. Just we have received some confirmation they've received our concerns and opportunities.
0: Okay. I guess we'll have to check back in. Is there a time when you know you will learn more from Aalto, or is that still unclear?
1: No, I think it's whenever they make their announcements regarding the route, we'll certainly narrow things down. And as I said, we're pretty much at that point where for either the northern or southern route. So we'll wait with anticipation and hope that the route they do pick is the one that has been discussed repeatedly since 2017, which is just through Smiths Falls or just adjacent to Smiths Falls along the CP line to Perth and along Highway 7, which our belief is would be the less invasive route compared to some of the other proposed routes.
0: So that route with a stop in Smiths Falls.
1: You've got it.
0: Okay. Sean Panko, thank you very much for this.
1: You're very welcome.
0: Sean Panko is the mayor of Smiths Falls. Aalto says it will publish a report with its findings from the first phase of public consultation in June. A more precise route for the high-speed rail line is expected to be announced this fall.

0: And it is 7:22. This is Ottawa Morning. When it is mature, wild parsnip is a towering plant with clusters of little yellow flowers. The city of Ottawa has been trying to control it for more than a decade, and this year it's spending hundreds of thousands of dollars to treat 1,400 kilometers of roadside ditches. Why? Well, because the slightest brush with wild parsnip can result in skin blisters and burns.
1: A pair of gloves, you can pull them out as long as your skin doesn't touch them. What you're trying to avoid on the plant is the actual oil of the plant. That's why I'm holding it with a wet wipe.
0: The guy with the wet wipe is Chris Paquette, who leads the wild parsnip control strategy for the city of Ottawa. He met up with Hallie Cottenham along Stagecoach Road. That's where a crew is spraying herbicide to kill clumps of juvenile wild parsnip and piloting a new weapon in the battle against this noxious weed.
1: What it does is it burns your skin. It'll give you almost like water blisters on your skin. It's the sap in the plant itself that once

0: that sap gets on your skin, it acts as though it's a magnifying glass for the sun, and will burn the skin anywhere where that sap has touched on it.
1: I've seen pictures. It looks like poison oak or poison ivy.
0: Yeah, very similar.
1: Have you had it?
0: I have. Oh. I have had it. And it you do get effects from it for, you know, you'll have sensitivity to your skin for a long period after you've touched the plant.
1: You've been fighting wild parsnip for more than a decade,
0: yeah,
1: Chris.
0: Yeah, we have.
1: How's the battle going?
0: We started the program about in 2015 when it became a noxious weed. As a municipality, we're a property owner like these ditch lines here, so we have an obligation to treat our property and ensure that we're controlling the spread of wild parsnip as best we can. We're seeing year after year that we leapfrog the areas that we spray, especially if you have an area where on the other side of the property that we're doing our application on, that property owner is you know, controlling the species or the parsnip as well.
1: So if I'm a homeowner listening to you and I'm like, ah, boy, I better get after my wild parsnip, what do I do?
0: Ottawa.ca is a great resource. There's instructions on there for homeowners on how they can eradicate their property of parsnip.
1: But is it by hand or is there
0: products?
1: You can
0: do it by hand. There's products as well. There's commercial over-the-counter products that will treat the plant. But if you're wearing the proper PPE or protective equipment, gloves, you don't let your skin touch it, you can also do it manually as well.
1: Okay. Now, I know some people are opting out of the municipal program.
0: Yeah.
1: Why?
0: Some people feel that they don't want us to be spraying the herbicide adjacent to their property, so we give that opportunity to every homeowner that's within the confines of the roadway that we spray. Mm-hmm. But there is an obligation of that homeowner to still treat and ensure that, you know, they're not allowing that parsnip to spread if we're not going to go and spray that area.
1: Really?
0: Yeah. They have a responsibility just like we do.
1: Okay.
0: Yeah, under the Noxious Weed Act, we're trying to ensure that we don't allow it to spread anymore.
1: I understand that a couple years ago, you or the city had to shut down a park because it was so infected?
0: We've had to do that before, yeah. It's about public safety. That park in particular had parsnip growing in the turf around the specific playgrounds, uh-huh. And it just made more sense for the public and for our operations team to shut that park down to treat it and then allow the kids and the families to go back in a safe environment.
1: Okay. So today you showed us an example of the treatment that this particular stretch is getting. What's in the spray?
0: What's in the spray? It's a herbicide that is specific to broadleaf. Any of the grasses you see here are going to be unaffected by the application. Parsnip is one of the plants on the label of the herbicide that we use. It allows everything else to grow while we target the plant itself.
1: So for farmers listening, is it Roundup? Is it glyphosate?
0: It's not Roundup. No, it's
1: is
0: not
1: it powerful stuff?
0: It is powerful stuff, but we spray all within regulation. So this year we're using Navius Flex as our herbicide.
1: Okay. Anything good about wild parsnip?
0: I've heard you can eat it, similar to carrots. I haven't done it myself, but I wouldn't recommend it to anyone. But outside of that, I don't think there is much good to the plant.
1: So for 11 years, you've been battling this noxious weed, this invasive species. Why do we have to keep on fighting it?
0: Yeah, well, that's the thing. It's a very, very aggressive plant. And I can grab a seed pod and show you. You want me to go grab one off of the plant?
1: Is it safe to touch?
0: Oh, the dead ones are safe to touch. I'll show you. This is a plant that grew last year. And you can see that these were all the flowers that were on the wild parsnip plant itself. And all of these flowers have seeds. And what happens is every one of these plants can grow hundreds of plants. And the seeds can sit dormant for 5 years in the soil or under the soil. So even though we're treating this ditch line here this year, there'll still be more seeds in the seed bed that are going to grow next year from plants that are 2, 3, 4, 5 years old. So we continue year after year to treat as best we can and try and, you know, keep our lands as parsnip free as possible.
1: It's a big task.
0: It is a big task, yeah.
1: Do you have nightmares about this plant?
0: I used to, but like I said, it's been a few years. We've been at this 11 years now. I feel our program has grown to the point where we're getting better and better every single year. We get more efficient. We're embracing technology. We're looking through with AI capabilities of being able to go and survey all the plants. So we actually survey every single rural road and every single suburban road.

every single year, and we give a different level of parsnip growth within that area. And this year we're starting to do more pilots with AI to try and alleviate some of the operational pressures that we have to go and survey all those roads every single year. And then this past year we've started using an AI tool to help us identify those plants without the manual interpretation.

0: actually doing is essentially taking picture or video. The AI generator in this is identifying the parsnip plants that it sees on the side of the road.
1: I mean, how do you feel personally about this arrival of AI and the fight against wild parsnips?
0: Anything for efficiency, and I'm a technology nerd, so any of this is always a welcome addition to our program.
1: Well, maybe AI will turn the tide.
0: Yeah, maybe, hopefully.
1: Okay. Chris, thank you so much
0: thank
1: for your time today.
0: Thank you very much.
1: Appreciate
0: yeah.
1: that.
0: Thanks.
2: Chris Baquette is the Area Manager for Special Operations with the city's Road Services Department. And to read up on wild parsnip, head to this website, ottawa.ca. It's 29 minutes now past 7 o'clock, and Doug is back to talk about the commute. Good morning.
3: Good morning. Well, it's heavy on the Champlain Bridge. Last time I was here, I was mentioning how it was one of the bridges, the only bridge between Ottawa and Gatineau. It was a little bit busy just as you're arriving on the Ottawa side. Now the whole bridge is slow headed towards Island Park. I don't really see any reason for it. Like, there's no issue there on the Kitsibi-Mekan or Island Park Drive, but that bridge is heavy. And the other ones are not. The 417 is certainly heavy out in Ottawa's west end on either side of the construction zone. That construction zone where the far left lane is made for construction now between Pinecrest and Woodruff. So it's heavy eastbound on the 417 from Moody right into Pinecrest, and westbound on the 417 from Maitland in through past Woodruff to about IKEA. Also, there's construction at Baseline Greenbank, so it's busy there. Hunt Club Road a bit backed up eastbound at Woodruff near the Sportsplex, and it's busy both directions on Hunt Club Road around Riverside, so in South Keys area there, just west of South Keys, near the TNT. The westbound 174, busy in Orleans around Jeanne d'Arc, and then again about halfway between Montreal Road and Blair. I'm back with more right after David's newscast.
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4: This is CBC News. Good morning. Some light rain falling and 12 degrees. I'm David Giroux, and here's the latest from the CBC Ottawa Newsroom. This year's allergy season is tougher than usual. Researchers say the pollen levels across Canada have doubled in the past 30 years, and this year is as bad as it gets. Daniel Coates is the director of Aerobiology Research Laboratories here in Ottawa, and he says tree pollen is all peaking at the same time.
5: We get a little bit of warm weather in March, but then it cools down. And what we saw is a lot of the early pollinators like alder, maple, cedar, they sort of got delayed this year. And now we're seeing those pollen types basically collide with later pollen ones like oak, birch, poplar, pine is now starting as well.
4: Coates says this is resulting in a more intense allergy season over a shorter period of time. He says the best ways to avoid exposure are to change clothes after spending time outside, making sure windows are shut, and wear a mask while gardening. The city of Ottawa is piloting the use of artificial intelligence against one of its most stubborn foes, wild parsnip. Its sap can cause painful blisters and burns. It was declared a noxious weed by the province back in 2015. And ever since, the city of Ottawa's Chris Paquette has been involved in the fight to eradicate it. He says training AI to recognize wild parsnip will make it easier to identify and map city ditches with the worst infestations.
0: And it's going to be filming continuously out the passenger side window, and it's GPS enabled. So what we're actually doing is essentially taking picture or video. The AI generator in this is identifying the parsnip plants to try and alleviate some of the operational pressures that we have to go and survey all those roads every single year.
4: AI will save crews from having to do the wild parsnip mapping manually and allow them to better focus their mowing and spraying efforts. Residents in Western Quebec's MLC des Collines de l'Outaouais will soon be facing another tax. It's going to come with their yearly vehicle registration and will be put towards funding public transit. Natalia Goodwin explains.
6: The MRC des Collines de l'Outaouais is made up of six municipalities. Two of those, Chelsea and Cantley, are already paying an annual $30 vehicle registration fee. But next year, the other four will follow suit. The fee is expected to go up by $5 each year after, reaching $40 in 2029. The idea is to help pay for public transportation in the region. The MRC's current service is seeing higher demand, says Marc Carrière, the warden for the area. He also says the recent provincial cuts to public transit have left them in the hole for $500,000 over 3 years, and they have to make up for it somehow.
7: Nobody has a fund to put another tax in to the citizen. But with the cut that we are having right now and the need, it's important to continue the growth and to be able to answer all the requests of the citizens.
6: Carrier says the funding

0: will improve the service's fixed lines and expand the on-demand transit system. Natalia Goodwin, CBC News, Ottawa.
1: Caroline Mulroney is resigning from politics. The Ontario Minister of Francophone Affairs and President of the Treasury Board says she informed Premier Doug Ford of her decision yesterday. She is also going to give up her York Simcoe seat as of June 5th. She was first elected MPP for the riding in 2018. Mulroney served on a number of roles in cabinet. She says between the death of her father, former Prime Minister Brian Mulroney, 2 years ago, and the fact that she and her husband had recently become empty nesters, she wants to start a new chapter in her life. Premier Ford issued a statement calling Mulroney a close personal friend and wishing her well. Federal MP Nate Erskine-Smith's appeal of a provincial Liberal nomination race that he lost earlier this month has been dismissed. A party arbitration panel says it found no irregularities that affected the vote in Scarborough Southwest. Queen's Park reporter Sean Jeffords has the details.
2: A Liberal arbitration panel has dismissed a complaint from federal MP Nate Erskine-Smith over a provincial party nomination meeting earlier this month. Erskine-Smith alleged voting irregularities occurred during the tense nomination meeting in Scarborough Southwest. He narrowly lost the nomination fight to entrepreneur Asanel Hafiz by 19 votes. Erskine-Smith leveled a series of allegations over the way voting was conducted, including that there were 34 more ballots recorded than registered voters. In a 17-page decision, the three-member arbitration committee says it found no irregularities in conduct of the nomination meeting that affected the result. The committee concluded that the discrepancy between the number of ballots counted and registered voters was a record-keeping error. Erskine-Smith did not immediately respond to a request for comment. The federal MP had said he planned to run for the vacant Ontario Liberal leadership, but it's not clear if he will still seek the party's top job after this nomination defeat. Ontario Liberal Party President Catherine McGarry thanked the committee and urged the party to come together in a statement. The nomination fight comes ahead of the by-election in Scarborough Southwest. Premier Doug Ford has until early August to call that vote. Sean Jeffords, CBC News, Toronto.
1: Canadian marathoner Rory Linkletter battled hard to take third place in the Ottawa Marathon on Sunday, his second year in a row on the podium. His surges in the final few kilometers were matched by Kenya's Elvis Shaboy, who won it in 2 hours, 9 minutes, 22 seconds, and Ethiopia's Gizalu Ayana, who finished a few seconds behind Shaboy. Linkletter says he couldn't quite hold on.
3: I felt like I had a real chance to win all the way up until maybe 1,500 meters to go, and then I could tell based on how my body was responding with like my stomach and my legs, I just was like, I don't have like another gear, and I could tell that those two that went 1-2 were going to squeeze it in, and so I was just trying to stay as focused as I can, stay present, and get through it.
1: Sweden's Abiba Aragawi won the women's race in 2 hours, 23 minutes, 12 seconds, setting a national record for her country. Now, earlier on, I had mentioned that there were 16,800 runners that were competing in the marathon. That number actually covered both the half marathon and the marathon. And in fact, there were nearly 40,000 runners that competed in races over the entire weekend. Mm-hmm. And that's your CBC News.
4: Okay, thank you very much for that, David. Doug has an update for us as well.
5: Still quite a lot.
4: Yeah.
5: Westbound 174, briefly busy there in Cumberland now, but heavy in Orleans from just after Place de Lyon through Jeanne d'Arc. Then again, briefly busy about halfway between Montreal Road and Blair. That's the 174 coming in from and through Orleans. If you use Ennis Road to come in from Orleans, you'll find the last bit of the Blackburn Bypass. It's a bit busy there and stays busy along Ennis right into about Blair. That's also backing up Anderson Road coming up from the Renault Roundabout. Let's see. Riverside Drive, busy both directions, northbound and southbound in Billings Bridge, mostly southbound actually this morning from the looks of things. Coming down from Smythe. It'll be the same this afternoon as well. Busy both directions on Hunt Club Road at the Rideau River, so eastbound at Prince of Wales, westbound at Riverside. Also busy coming in from the west end on Hunt Club Road, eastbound at Greenbank, and again eastbound at Woodruff. Coming up from Barrhaven, it's quite slow there briefly as you're approaching Hunt Club Road on Greenbank as well. The intersection of Baseline and Greenbank is slow because of construction. The 417 in the west end, of course, really nasty. It'll be worse this afternoon, but it's bad this morning too because of construction. That construction zone between Pinecrest and Woodruff, so it's heavy eastbound on the 417 from Moody and then slow past Bayshore right into about Pinecrest. The westbound 417 busy from Maitland and past Woodruff to around IKEA. Bridges between Ottawa and Gatineau, just the Champlain Bridge, which is busy, so coming from Lake Aylmer, Western Hull, towards Island Park Drive. In Gatineau, the westbound 50 is busy, but from Levier-André down through Maloney to almost Saint-Louis. Back with more, Rebecca, in about 20 minutes.
4: Okay, Doug, thanks very much. It's raining lightly in the city right now. 12 degrees are high today, 23. The

0: showers we're seeing now, those should sort of end around noon, then clearing skies. So we will see the sun today. 11 degrees tonight, and then tomorrow it's a warm one, 28. Kind of a mix of sun and cloud, maybe some showers in the afternoon. Well, there are many reasons why a young person might join a gang. There's power, protection, money, prestige, but there's also gun violence or jail time and a lifetime of consequences. A program in Ottawa works to intercept at-risk kids before they choose that path. The It's a Trap program runs sessions all over the city, in schools, at community housing sites, and through different organizations. Katya Peters is the CEO of North-South Development Roots and Culture, the group behind the program, and Raphael Diesel is one of the facilitators with the program, and they both join me now in studio. Good morning to you both.
1: Good morning, Marika.
2: Good morning.
0: Katya, I'll start with you. You founded this program a few years ago now. You've got some new funding to continue it and expand it. What motivated you to start it in the first place?
1: Well, it's because it's an initiative that we knew was effective, right? It's a simple initiative, but it's effective. I myself was a youth that lived in the most, neighbors in Montreal that were the most at risk. I used to see people around my neighborhood that were making these choices that were very detrimental to their life and long term. And the way I was able to realize that I was able to change my life, no matter what environment I was born in, was through a program similar. When my mom had sent me to the U.S. in Las Vegas to live with my uncle, because she thought I was starting to hang out with the wrong kids. So when I went and moved to the States, I couldn't speak English at the time, so I was acting up. And instead of being honest about the fact that I had language barrier and I couldn't read properly and I couldn't do my homework, I would act up. And my teacher sent me to the director's office, and they kicked me out of regular school, so I went to after school program. And it's during that after school program that I get to learn about, first of all, who I was as a person, who my identity was, but also they brought in a guest speaker who looked at first like a business person, like a businessman. He was well dressed, and he came across as being someone who has the stuff together. But as soon as he spoke to us, he told us his story, and he was in jail for 20 years of his life, and he was able to change his life around.
0: Mm-hmm. And so who are the kids that are participating in this program? How do you find them? And tell us a little bit more about where you hold these sessions.
1: So originally we used to run them from the Rito Hub, which is a community hub where we have many organizations that are running their programs from there. So that's where we used to run it from. So these kids came from all over the city. They would come in, and we would get them to play basketball, also have provide food, and have them learn about different mentorship session, and also talk about the criminal life cycle, which is what the It's a Trap program is about. But we were running out of space. There would be like 50 kids per session. Sometimes we wouldn't even have enough space to be able to welcome them, and they would ask us to have more sessions per week, and that would cost money, right? Which we didn't really have at the time. So we applied for funding to be able to get support, to be able to expand the program, to welcome the additional kids that wanted to come in. And now that we have that additional funding, we're able to go to different organizational spaces to them. So they don't have to come to us anymore. We go to the schools, we go to the organization, we go to the community housing sessions, and then we deliver the program there.
0: And Raphael, you are one of the facilitators.
2: Yes.
0: You come with experience yourself. You're kind of like the guy that we just heard from Katya. You spent time in jail for drug trafficking. You were in a gang.
2: Yep.
0: How did you end up in that life?
2: I kind of ended up in that life mostly because my mom wasn't really around, like, when I was young. And when you're in the public housing community and those type, there's always going to be guys that's going to kind of recruit those type of kids to do stuff like selling drugs and participate in criminal activities. So when I was recruited, I ended up doing various things. You see what I mean? From selling drugs to being involved with women and all type of stuff. And going to prison really changed the aspects of the consequences. When you're young, you don't really look at the consequences. It's later on you see the consequences. Mm-hmm. And me, I'm at the point where I'm feeling the consequences.
0: How even so?
2: Because having a criminal record is like a stain. You know, it's not a stain you could take off with Tide, or you know what I mean? It's something you have to work hard, but the stain is still there. You could cover it, but it's still gonna be there. So I've seen the process that it takes for me to like actually

0: to get to that process, to get a pardon, to get, like, you know, all those stupid things. And I realized, damn, those kids don't know about that.
1: Yeah, so what are you telling them? When you meet with these kids, what are you telling them? What are they asking you?
0: Well, they're asked, like, we always say any question is any question is a good question. You know, kids will ask you the question, oh, did you do this? Or did you get beat up? Or did you kill someone? After, like, you know, but I said, no, I wasn't, like, you know, but I lost a lot of people. You're talking to a guy who went to at least 100 funerals. Like, those are friends and people that, like, I used to hang with, chill with, that I lost in this path of life. So I'm trying to tell them. So I go and tell them straight up, it's not a joke. Being processed in a detention center is not a joke. You know, like, and when you tell them that, they kind of, like, understand it more because it's not their parent telling them that, mm-hmm. You know?
1: You also told me on the phone earlier that you had a friend who was deported after receiving a criminal conviction and had deported to somewhere they hadn't lived since they were a child.
0: Yeah, so those are consequences, like, those kids don't know. They don't know, like my friend, like, he was living the best life here. You know what I mean? He was selling drugs, he was doing all his things, but when he got caught up, he realized he didn't have a citizenship. All that bad boy stuff wasn't good for him. You know what I mean? And when he got deported, it was a reality check for him. Because when he got deported there, he literally got deported to the village, his village. And he had to, like, there was no mattress. It was like he had to really go to, like, from ground zero. So you see those stories and you're like, yo, we gotta warn these kids, you know?
1: Catchy, what is it like when the kids, they're not kids, the young people hear Raphael share his story? What is the reaction?
2: Well, they're listening. Yeah. They're paying attention.
1: Yeah.
2: Because, like I said, some of the parents sometimes try to talk to their kids about those realities, but it really hits different when someone who's been there, done that, is telling them, listen, This is not it. You know, going to jail is not it. Doing the sex work, because we also talk to the kids about sex exploitation, sex trafficking, right? Little girls that get recruited and manipulated into becoming sex workers, right? Mm. We also have Sharon who works with us. She shares her story as a sex worker. She was, you know, trafficked herself. She was manipulated. She was actually recruited at a wedding. Right. So you mentioned that we were focusing originally to talk and work with kids at youth, but nowadays every youth is at risk because the predators are going through the social media platform, sometimes even the video games, the chat, you know, and they're recruiting kids from any background. It doesn't matter anymore. You could be a church girl. But as a matter of fact, if you're a church person and you've been very sheltered and you have no idea that these type of things are happening, you're even more vulnerable because it's easier for them to manipulate you. You know, for a boy to pretend like he likes you, he loves you, and he showers you with gifts at the beginning. But at the end of the day, what he's really doing is getting you to fall in love with him for him to turn around 6 months later and tell you, well, now it's your turn to take care of us. It's your turn to go to work. And the way that you could do that in a way that gives us more money is by doing this kind of job here in the corner. Oh, you don't want to, by the way? Then that's when the beat up and the abuse starts.
1: How receptive, Raphael, have you found the young people who are talking to you, how receptive are they to your message and want to keep the conversation going with you?
0: Yes, the kids, they want to know. Because kids are curious, you see what I mean? So I tell them exactly what they're supposed to know about the whole system. So they ask questions like, you know, oh, could I get out of it if I changed my life? Like, if I would ever, like, you know, they ask questions. Oh, like, some kids are, like, at risk. They ask questions that's kind of around their situation, you know what I mean? And we caught on those type of situation and told the people that
2: did you want to give an example? You remember?
0: Oh, like the example is like this girl wanted to know, or if I went back and, like, she got abused by some kids.
2: Yeah,
0: I think
2: she was kidnapped. She was kidnapped and she was raped by someone. Mm-hmm. And she tried to get away. It was difficult for her to get away, but she managed to get away. But the thing that we didn't know that at the time. So we just facilitating the conversation. She asked a question and we work with the Auto Police Service. So the police service, there's always an officer with us in order to answer the question around justice and crime. And she asked, oh, let's say if somebody gets kidnapped and, you know, they get raped and the person who got raped turns around and assaults the person who raped them. Like, she stabs them or kills them. Would she get a criminal record? She asked the police officer that question. And the police officer was like, well, obviously, you know, there'll be an investigation is going to go on.

0: on, and if we're able to prove that it was a self-defense case, yeah, obviously the person is not going to get charged. But through the investigation, we'd have to make sure that the person really took the step of trying to walk away and get away. Because if it's found in the investigation that you were able to get away and you didn't, and you turn around and you assaulted the person, then you become an aggressor yourself, person, you're no longer a victim, right? And little did we know, the director of the school told us, thank you so much for this response, because she had just came from being raped and kidnapped, and she was just slowly rehabilitating in the school. And she asked a question because she was herself thinking about revenge. So just being able to have, you know, trusted adult to give them the right information that they need is crucial.
1: Raphael, I'm curious. We don't have a lot of time left, but I know that you have come through jail. You have come out the other side. You've gotten a diploma from Algonquin.
2: Yes.
1: You work in construction. You have a film and video production thing that you do as well. So are you happy now? I mean, are you living the life that you'd like to right now?
2: Of course not. Like, of course, like, if I didn't have a criminal record, there's a lot of things I would be doing, like, outside of Canada. You see what I mean? I could have bring my talent other places. You see what I mean? But I'm happy because I'm happy to be working with these kids to, like, prevent. Because preventing them from, like, taking the steps that I make is a big thing for me. Because, like, a lot of these kids don't deserve what I saw. You see what I mean? What I've seen in the street, I don't think these kids deserve to see that. So that's why we're working very hard with the program to actually reach out the most kids we can to, like, prevent them from even to see that the lifestyle as really not cool. You know what I mean? Because there's a part of the culture that makes it look cool, but we're trying to say, no, it's just for show.
1: Yeah.
2: The reality of is, like, if you get a criminal record, everything changes. It's like night and day.
1: Yeah. Okay, we've run out of time, but I'm sure we'll catch up with you again in the future. Thank you so much, both of you, for stopping by.
0: No, thank you for covering the story.
2: Thank you for having us.
1: Of course. Ketia Peters is the CEO of the North-South Development Roots and Culture Group, and that's the one behind the It's a Trap program. And Raphael Diesel is one of the facilitators with the program as well.

0: raining lightly in the city right now, and 12 degrees are high today with a few showers. 23, although the shower should end near noon, then clearing skies. And as I say, it should be a nice day after that with lots of sunshine. Well, my next guest has performed with some of this country's finest symphony orchestras. But tomorrow, Justin Hickmott will take his tuba on a field trip to the Central Experimental Farm. And he's performing for an audience of dairy cows. And Justin joins me now with more on this unusual gig. Good morning, Justin.
1: Good morning.
0: Okay, I'll get you to scooch into the mic just a little bit if you can. Okay, tell me a little bit about what you pitched and why you pitched this.
1: So I really just kind of cold messaged the place and asked, could I just come and play for some animals? So for context, I just moved to Ottawa in October. I'm a professional musician. I've lived all over the country, but it's time to look for greener pastures. And I just needed to get out there and play a little bit, but I've also been exploring all the amazing museums and things, and I love animals. So I thought, you know, those YouTube rabbit holes where you see you see a jazz combo playing for some cows and they seem to like it or think it's interesting. So
0: have you done anything like this before?
1: I haven't. No, I'm short of playing for my dog or my cat or something. I have not done this before.
0: Okay, and this performance is actually going to happen during the daily cow parade to the night pasture. It happens right after the afternoon milking.
1: Yes.
0: Why was that time chosen?
1: I think that was just the time they were in transit from one place to another, and so they have the freedom to come and investigate or not, I suppose.
0: Have you seen YouTube videos of other tuba players playing for cows?
1: I have. There's one that's like over a decade old on YouTube, which is wild to think. This tuba player just playing When the Saints Go Marching In, and the cows are just fascinated, I think, by it. I think it's a similar voice that they might have, or something about the register. You know, like there's something they're like, what is

0: what's happening over there?
1: Sounds vaguely like me.
0: Yeah.
1: Yeah. Okay. And so cows, you think of were of a special interest to you? Like you didn't pitch like maybe I don't know bunnies.
0: I don't know. I was thinking of alpacas, but maybe a chilla would be better for that. I don't know. Okay. Like you know, a lot of animals come to mind, but I think cows. Yeah, it wasn't a deliberate choice, but I've now been thankfully labeled a cow enthusiast, so I'm happy to lean into it.
1: Do you come from a dairy background at all?
0: I grew up around a lot of agriculture. I grew up in Manitoba, in Brandon, Manitoba, and when you drive from Brandon to Winnipeg, where a lot of the music is happening there, it's inevitable that you pass by so many different farms and see a lot. And then, you know, I played hockey and have friends that lived on farms, so I spent time around that. But not necessarily. So it'll be an adventure for me too. Not sure what to expect.
1: We're going to hear an excerpt from one of the pieces you have picked out to play. Have a listen. Okay, what is this? What are we listening to?
0: We're listening to the great and unfortunately late Tom McCaslin play work by Elizabeth Rom. I believe this is the waltz of her piece for unaccompanied tuba. I believe it's called Sweet Dances. Playing music for solo tuba is really hard to come by, and Elizabeth Rom thankfully wrote some incredible music for tuba. She's based out of Saskatchewan, if I believe right now. Tom was the tubist of the Calgary Philharmonic, and unfortunately we just he just passed away. So I thought it'd be important to hear him today, and his music makes me really happy.
1: And how are you going to be playing? Are you just gonna you're gonna bring a stool and sit in the field
0: chair, a music stand, and a tuba in a field.
1: And you're gonna be in the field.
0: I don't know. I really that's in the dark
1: animals.
0: As everyone else is. I want this to really be an adventure. I'm not coming in, and also I want to clarify for anyone that's coming, like it's not a performance. I'm not curating some kind of majestic.
1: Only for the cows themselves.
0: It's more about the cows. It's more to see. I really am interested to see how they react to it. So it's going to be sounds and boops and bops and a few tunes here and there.
1: You don't want any critics coming out to talk about your performance.
0: I really hope music critics stay away. Just come for the cows.
1: How do you anticipate they'll respond then?
0: I hope they're curious. I'll be not gonna lie. I'll be kind of upset if they just are completely passive about it and walk by. I'm not sure how I'll handle that.
1: Yeah. Are there signs of appreciation that you're looking for? I suppose if they come near you, maybe.
0: If they come near me, if they watch, depending on how many, I don't know. I don't want to start a stampede or what is it with cows? I don't know. Is it a stampede?
1: I think
0: I don't want to start anything like that. I think it would be incredible if they started vocalizing alongside playing.
1: Yeah.
0: I just wonder if. I hope I don't say anything offensive in like their language. I really don't. I don't know.
1: Since the tuba sounds so much like them, you think?
0: It could.
1: Are you inviting? I mean, it sounds as though people do come for this parade anyway to see the cows walk across.
0: So I've heard. Yeah.
1: Yeah. So are you hopeful we'll have a few more people who are interested in seeing the whole thing take place?
0: Yeah.
1: Not to critique you, but the whole thing.
0: I'd be very happy to see people come out and enjoy the experience. And it's a very unique thing. I don't think it happens often. Who knows? Maybe this leads to an entire musical series centered around animals, and
1: or maybe it's just you with your tuba everywhere.
0: That's fine
1: animals.
0: Too, you know.
1: Yeah. All right, Justin, have fun, and I'm sure I know we're going to be sending someone to watch you do it and get some sound. So we're excited about that too.
0: Fantastic!
1: Thank you so much. That's Justin Hickmott, a tubist who lives here in Ottawa, and tomorrow night he will be serenading the Agriculture Museum's dairy cows. The cows parade from the dairy barn to the night pasture on Cow Lane around 4:30, and that's when the serenade will happen. Doug is back to let us know how things are out there on the roads.
2: I hope he knows portions of the Adam Hart Mother Suite by Pink Floyd.
1: Okay. We'll see.
2: Eastbound 417, heavy there from Moody into the construction zone, so around Pinecrest. Westbound 417, busy as well from Maitland and past Woodruff to around IKEA. It's either side of the construction area there. Eastbound Hunt Club backed up at Greenbank. Northbound Greenbank is really slow, really backed up, almost halfway to Barhaven there. Woodruff is busy northbound as well, but it's not even backed up as far as Slack, but it is slow approaching Hunt Club. Eastbound Hunt Club is backed up at Woodruff as well. Busy on northbound Prince of Wales coming up from Hunt Club Road heading towards Colonnade. The westbound 417 busy at times from the split to about Nicholas, and the 174 just briefly busy about halfway between Montreal Road and Blair. I'm back with more in about 10 minutes.
1: Okay, thanks very much for that. And David Giroux is also standing by with an update from the newsroom. Good morning.
3: Good morning. Caroline Mulroney is resigning from politics. The Ontario Minister of Francophone Affairs and President of the Treasury Board

0: paralegal regulation.
1: Really unacceptable that there's no oversight, because it's the individual client who clearly needs the help.
0: That lack of oversight is the case in many parts of the country, including Manitoba, Nova Scotia, New Brunswick, and the territories. Rosa Marcatelli, CBC News, Calgary.
2: Pope Leo has just made a historic apology for the role the Holy See played in legitimizing slavery and for having failed to condemn it for centuries.
3: Evidenziando quante ferita questa nostra umanità.
2: In his first encyclical, Leo is calling the Vatican's record a wound in Christian memory. Previous popes have apologized for Christians' involvement in the transatlantic slave trade, but no pope has publicly acknowledged, much less apologized, for the role popes played, including giving European sovereigns explicit authority to control and enslave people. Leo is the first pope born in the United States. His family history includes both slave owners and people who were enslaved. That is the latest national and international news from World Report. I'm Martina Fitzgerald. This is CBC News.
4: Good morning, I'm Rebecca Zandbergen. You're listening to Ottawa Morning. It is Monday, May 25th. If you grew up in a bilingual or multi-bilingual home, you'll know it can be a challenge to teach your kids your mother tongue. Is it worth the struggle? We'll talk to an expert who's offering help in the city. Plus, we'll check in with a feast that celebrates and connects Inuit here in Ottawa. More on tonight's Tipirit at the NAC this hour. Currently in the city of Ottawa, I don't see any rain falling downtown, but must be out at the airport at the very least, or in parts of the city. Some rain still falling, 13 degrees now. 23 is our high today. We should see these clouds and the showers clear near noon, and then some sunshine in there, so it should be not a bad day after all. 23, as I say, is the high. 11 degrees is the low tonight, and then tomorrow a high of 28 degrees with a mix of sun and cloud. David Giroux joins us now with a look at news headlines. Good morning.
5: Good morning. Experts say this year's pollen season is hitting harder than usual. Local researchers say a colder than usual start to spring delayed some trees from releasing their pollen, and the recent warm weather has now forced a bunch of different pollen types to peak all at the same time. Cameron Mahler will have an update for us at the bottom of the clock. And residents in the MLC de Colline de l'Outaouais are going to have to pay a new tax on their vehicle registration starting next year. The revenue generated will be invested in public transport for the region. Natalia Goodwin will have the details for us in my full newscast at 8:30.
4: Okay, thank you very much for that. And Doug is back to let us know how things are out there on the roads.
6: Mm-hmm. Well, there's a collision on Richmond Road, sort of right near the Queensway-Carleton Hospital. It's kind of slow both directions there, like near the Tubman Funeral Home in that area. Stays busy, though, all the way to Nanaimo and Holly Acres. That area is busy, of course, already because of the 417 lane reductions and constructions. So that area is between Pinecrest and Woodruff, so it's heavy eastbound on the 417 from Moody right into Pinecrest, and heavy westbound from Maitland into about IKEA, so just beyond Woodruff. The westbound 417 is not anywhere near as bad. It's briefly busy around the split and again around the Vanier Parkway. There's construction in Billings Bridge, but Riverside Drive isn't too bad this morning. It's sort of briefly slow southbound at Bank Street. Hunt Club Road backed up, crazy backed up from the 416 right into Green Bank. Very heavy there, and to a lesser degree as you're approaching Woodruff. That's eastbound Hunt Club. The westbound 174 is briefly busy around Jeanne d'Arc and then briefly busy again about halfway between Montreal Road and Blair, so it's not too bad there. The bridges between Ottawa and Gatineau are almost entirely fine, except for the Champlain Bridge, which has been busy now for an hour. It still is heavy, headed towards Island Park. I'm back with more in about 15 minutes.
4: Okay, Doug, thanks very much for that. It is 13 minutes now past 8 o'clock. If you speak multiple languages, you may want your kids to do the same. But passing on your culture and language can be tricky, especially when kids are speaking English or French all day at school. Nikolai Slavkov is a professor at the University of Ottawa in the Official Languages and Bilingualism Institute, and he is offering free language advice services to bilingual or multilingual families. And it's part of a research project he's working on. And Nikolai joins us now in studio. Good morning.
7: Good morning.
4: What are the benefits of growing up speaking more than one language?
7: Well, there's multiple benefits. You could have cognitive benefits, socio-emotional benefits, and also a lot of practical benefits that we know of.

0: My favorite ones are the socio-emotional benefits.
1: How so? How does it affect you in that way?
0: I think it really helps build connections between generations. So I can tell you from my personal experience, my children who speak English and French, of course, also speak Bulgarian, which is my first language. And they're able to connect with friends and family in my home country, country of origin, Bulgaria. They speak to their grandparents who cannot communicate with them in English and French. And it has been a really wonderful journey for them. So it is really value added to the Canadian official bilingualism that my children have.
1: Right. And were your children born in Canada?
0: Yes, they were.
1: And so this was a choice you made to make sure that they speak this language as well. And how hard was it to do that, given all of the other stuff going on?
0: This is an excellent question. A lot of people say that children are like sponges so that they just pick up a language, but it's actually not exactly true. It takes a lot of effort and some planning on the part of the family to expose the child to a language and to give them enough exposure so that they actually build on that language and develop it in a good way. So, you know, I had planned this from when they were babies or from before they were born. And 20 years later, they still speak Bulgarian.
1: Right. And so you said it took some family planning. How did you manage it?
0: So there's very different ways depending on unique family circumstances. In our case, I spoke Bulgarian to my children when they were born, and my wife spoke to them English. Later on, they picked up French, of course, at school and other languages. But this is not necessarily the best model that I recommend for everyone. It really depends on the languages that are in the family and on the circumstances, on the comfort level of the different family members with different languages. So that's why we really try to advise people based on their unique individual family circumstances.
1: Mm-hmm. Which is what you're doing. You're offering this advice to people now as part of a research project, right? Tell us a little more about that.
0: Yeah. So normally we invite people to connect with us by email. They can send us an email, ask their question, describe a little bit of their situation. Occasionally we can send a quick response back by email, but in most cases we need more information. So we invite people to come for an appointment and we talk to them for about half an hour. We try to record that conversation if people give us a permission, and then later on we transcribe it. We analyze it carefully. We involve our graduate students as well. We have a small graduate program, master's program in bilingualism studies, and they help us analyze the questions, the concerns that parents may have, and then we come up with a plan, and usually within a week or two we send the response by email. And families are of course welcome to follow up again with us.
1: You know, parents are very influential obviously in a child's life, but at some point their friends and their school becomes even more influential. And if they're all speaking English and French and you want them to speak Bulgarian, say, how do you manage that, those pressures?
0: Yes, of course, that is quite hard. That's why a lot of children go through periods where they may resist speaking a language that's not necessarily the school language or the societal language. And, you know, there's different strategies for different age groups. You know, the most important advice that I'd like to share is don't give up. Keep speaking the language. Even if your child stops responding in that language, it's okay to keep speaking that language. Don't get discouraged. And then that language can be reactivated. This has actually happened with my children. And another piece of advice that I share is stay positive. Don't necessarily scold your children or force them to speak a language, but try to find positive and healthy experiences related to that language. So my parents know that my children, when they were younger, they knew that whenever they go and visit their grandparents in Bulgaria, they get ice cream twice a day. So there's always this motivation to speak the language of the grandparents who would, spoil you perhaps.
1: Yeah. And you said so long as you're speaking to them, and if they don't respond in that language, they're still learning the skills, you think?
0: They are keeping the receptive skills of the language. So we shouldn't necessarily be complacent. There's ways of encouraging them to start speaking it again. But it is better to continue speaking it to them, even if they stop responding, than just giving up entirely and say, okay, well, I don't know what to do now.
1: You know, there was a time, and I can speak from experience from my Dutch roots. I know that my family on both sides were really interested in, you know, turning to English as soon as they moved to Canada. English was the thing. And so there was, I think, that sort of mentality for some time. And I wonder if that's changed over the years, that you see people more interested in holding on to the roots. And I think it depends on the culture, obviously, as well. But curious your thoughts on that.
0: I believe so. I think there are a lot of people who appreciate, of course, I work at the Official Languages and Bilingualism Institute, so we really appreciate French-English bilingualism, and we really support that. In addition to that, however, people are more

0: more and more open and willing to retain and transmit other languages. So I think the attitude is changing a little bit, and we do see also changes in educational institutions where parents are encouraged to speak and read in different home languages to their children. Occasionally, there still is pressure from educational institutions or society for parents to stop speaking home language and focus on the school language, on the dominant societal language. This is something that I do not recommend. Of course, it's parental choice, but there's ways of advocating for your child's languages and culture.
1: And what if you have a child who struggles in school and you're like, this kid is already, you know, trying to do their best in the two languages that are being offered at the school, and why would I bother layering something on top of all of this already?
0: Yeah, bilingualism in and of itself should not cause delays or any other kind of struggles, because it's bilingualism and multilingualism are so normal around the world. In fact, the majority of the world's population is bilingual or multilingual, so we should not assume that this presents a problem. In fact, sometimes it may be helpful. It could be harmful if we suddenly cut off access to a language to a child and force them for example, focus only on the school language or only on the societal language. So we really need to evaluate each situation carefully, and you know, we give appropriate advice.
1: Yeah, it's really interesting and fascinating that, you know, placing ourselves in a global context, you think about it a little bit differently, I think,
0: of course.
1: Okay, Nikolai, thank you very much for dropping by.
0: My pleasure.
1: Nikolai Slavkov is a professor at the University of Ottawa in the Official Languages and Bilingualism Institute.

That's Beatrice Deer with Cannibal. She'll be headlining the Tapirit event tonight at the NAC. And that event is a feast that celebrates and connects Inuit leaders here in Ottawa with the traditions and people back home in the north, a celebration of both culture and cuisine. And it's taking over the National Arts Centre tonight. Natan Obed, president of the Inuit Tapirit Kanatami, will be there along with my next guest. Catherine Ungout is with ITK, and Itha Angnuktuk is the chef behind the event. And they both join me now in studio. Good morning.

0: Good morning.
1: Good morning.
2: So, Catherine, I'll start with you. This is an annual event. What is its significance? Tell us a little bit about it.
3: Well, we used to have an event called A Taste of the Arctic that started in 2010. And it was a celebration of Inuit food and the very best of our country food, what we call country food. And a few years ago, we renamed it Taperit because Taperit means unity. And that's part of what we're about at ITK, and we really want to bring people together.
2: And so we have the chef here who is going to be working on all of what's on the menu. What? Tell us a little bit about your background here and why you've been brought on to do this.
1: I worked for them last year with Taperit. I came on to the project a little bit later. I was able to see the menu after it was already planned out and everything that went into it, and then attend the event. I was working the Hawk station last year. But I was there every day for the prep, seeing how everything was done, doing a lot of the prep myself with the NAC team. It was a great experience, and I guess I showed interest in wanting to do it this year. Yeah, I got asked. It was back in December, and I've been planning it ever since.
2: And food really is a huge part of Inuit culture, right? Tell us a little bit about that centerpiece of Inuit culture.
3: Well, it is so special of an event because it is once a year. We really want to highlight and celebrate the very best of Inuit culture and music and food and coming together. So Chef Ethan is very humble here. He's created a fantastic menu with NAC Executive Chef Kenton Lear. And together we're also bringing a lot of Inuit talent. We really want to showcase the very best of what Inuit can produce. Mm-hmm. And so we have the Iqaluit Delta drummers and dancers who are going to be performing. We have Beatrice Deer headlining, and Beatrice Deer's family, Eva Deer Band, will also be playing, as well as DJ Esso.
2: And what is on the menu? Tell us a little bit about what's on offer.
1: Oh, so the menu, I've written it in a way so that the main ingredient isn't overshadowed by anything else, but done in kind of a way that somewhat fancy.
2: Yes.
1: Yeah. I'm horrible at describing it, but we have the Hawk station, which is Mattak, the Iqaluit, and the Caribou, the Tuktuk.
2: Describe those other things you just mentioned as well, because not all our listeners will know just said. Yeah.
1: The Iqaluit, the char, the Mattak, the whale blubber, and the Tuktuk, the Caribou.
2: Yeah. Okay.
1: Yeah. We have some soy sauce, some seasoned salt for all that.
2: Mm-hmm.
1: And then for the canapes, we have a whitefish rillette, a scallop ceviche, a caribou tartare, and for the vegetarian option, we have a wild mushroom arancini.
2: A vegetarian option is not a huge thing in Inuit culture, is it?
1: No.
3: We want to bring everyone together in unity.
1: Oh, for sure.
2: Yeah, yes. That's right. Yeah. You know, it's funny because I spend a little bit time in the north, and I know at community feasts, it's usually just a big piece of cardboard on the ground, right? And the ulu, and you're just cutting it up. And I think, so this is very different in that respect, in that you're still eating together, but the way you're serving it is different.
1: Yeah. Oh, we have the Hawk station which will be exactly what you described.
2: Is a Hawk station? Is that what you're saying? Am I saying that right?
1: Yeah, it's like what she said. It's a piece of cardboard that we'll have laid out over a table.
2: Oh, so you're doing that whole thing too?
1: Yeah. Yeah, we'll have three people with the ulus cutting up frozen meat to put on a plate and hand out to guests.
2: And who is this for? Who do you hope comes to this? I'm assuming people from the community, but is it for everyone else who is interested and wants to support?
3: Absolutely. We have over 600 people expected to attend, Inuit leadership and federal ministers, other partners and allies and friends who want to just celebrate this type of evening with us. And yeah, the small plates, the Quok station, we also will have like a photo booth. So we have like sealskin garments that are gorgeous that people can try on and have a photo booth station as well to share.
2: Mm-hmm. Yeah. You know, what's interesting is that this has been a pretty significant year in the Vatican returning artifacts, and a number of them are believed to be Inuit artifacts. And so I'm curious how, you know, and this has been years that they've been lobbied for to have them returned. And so just to know that they're making their way home at some point to figure out where they belong and all of that, like, how do you feel this year celebrating in this way when that's sort of going on in the background?
3: There's so many things to actually be very proud of. You know, what I love about my people and our cultures is part of this humbleness. You know, it is part of this quiet

0: pride in what we do, but we have a mastery of skill. We have aims to bring people together and to really care for one another. And I think that's the thing we really want to celebrate with an event like this.
1: Mm-hmm. The other thing I always hear when I talk to people from an Inuit culture is that, boy, do we like to laugh. And yes. And I expect that you'll be having some good laughs that night as well.
0: You'll probably hear my laugh at the back of the room the most. I can't control it.

0: you so much for coming in, guys. That was great.
1: Thank you.
0: Catherine Ungout is the organizer behind tonight's Tapirit event at the National Arts Center, and Ithe Angnuktuk is one of the chefs behind the event. It runs from 6 p.m. to 10 o'clock, and for more information, head to itk.ca and click on the Tapirit link. Doug's back to let us know how things are out there on the roads.
2: Yes, I am, and there's a couple of issues there. If you use the alternate route coming in from the West End, then the 417, if you're coming through Bell's Corners, there's a collision there right at the intersection of Moody and Robertson near the McDonald's, and then there's another one once that turns into Richmond Road right near the Queensway Carlton Hospital. Starting to improve, though, the traffic there. The 417 still heavy eastbound from Holly Acres into almost Pinecrest, heading towards the construction, and then westbound from just after Maitland right through Woodruff to around IKEA, again heading towards the construction from the east side. The westbound 417 also busy coming in from the east end from just before the 174 split right into about the Vanier Parkway. The 174 westbound itself looks quite good. Still the only bridge that's busy between Ottawa and Gatineau is the Ottawa-bound Champlain Bridge. I'm back one more time right after David's newscast.
0: Okay, Doug, thanks very much for that. And the time now is 8:30.
3: This is CBC News. Good morning. Some light rain falling and 13 degrees. I'm David Giroux, and here's the latest from the CBC Ottawa newsroom. If you find yourself reaching for allergy medication more often than normal this spring, you're not alone. Experts say this year's pollen season is hitting harder than usual. Cameron Mahler has more.
4: We're in a bit of a pollen bomb.
5: Daniel Coates is the director at Aerobiology Research Laboratories in Ottawa. They monitor pollen levels across the country. He says right now we're in birch and pine season, but a colder than usual start to spring delayed the pollen release from trees like alders, maples, and cedars. Trouble is, now that the weather is heating up, all the trees are spreading pollen all at once.
4: We're seeing a more intense season in a shorter period of time.
5: Dr. Tim Olenek is an allergist at Yang Medicine. He says the pollen surge is not only affecting people who already suffer with allergies, but also some people who may be experiencing symptoms for the first time.
6: We see people in any decade of life coming in saying, I don't know what's going on. I've never had these problems before, and now it's miserable.
5: Even residents without allergies are noticing the effects outdoors. Linda Flynn says she can't keep her patio furniture clean.
7: It's just covered with yellow pollen. You clean it, and within a day, it's yellow again. I feel sorry for those that have allergies. It must be horrible.
5: Coates says people can reduce exposure by keeping windows closed and showering or changing clothes after being outside. Cameron Mahler, CBC News, Ottawa.
3: The city of Ottawa has been battling wild parsnip for more than a decade now, ever since Ontario declared it a noxious weed in 2015. This year, crews are piloting a new kind of technology to help in that fight. Hallie Cottenham has that story.
8: A pickup truck loaded with herbicide sprays along the ditch on Stagecoach Road in the city's south end. The target is juvenile wild parsnip plants. To kill them before each one matures and sends out 1,000 seeds.
9: And as you can see here, we have a ditch line that has wild parsnip along with...
8: Chris Paquette heads up the city's wild parsnip strategy. He's personally been burned by the plant's toxic sap.
9: That once that sap gets on your skin, it acts as though it's a magnifying glass for the sun, and will burn the skin anywhere where that sap is touched on it.
8: For the first time, the city is piloting AI to help map which ditches are the most infested. Instead of doing a manual survey of every road, they're training AI to recognize wild parsnip.
9: So this is the AI tool that we're actually using that we're mounting in trucks this year. And it's going to be filming continuously out the passenger side window. The AI generator in this is identifying the parsnip plants.
8: By the end of this week, crews will have sprayed a broadleaf herbicide called Navius Flex on 1,400 kilometers of roadside ditches. Hallie Cottenham, CBC News, Ottawa.
3: Residents in Western Quebec's MLC des Collines de l'Outaouais will soon be facing another tax. It's going to come with their yearly vehicle registration and will be put towards funding public transit. Natalia Goodwin explains.
10: The MRC des Collines de l'Outaouais is made up of six municipalities. Two of those, Chelsea and Cantley, are already paying an annual $30 vehicle registration fee. But next year, the other four will follow suit. The fee is expected to go up by $5 each year after, reaching $40 in 2029. The idea is to help pay for public transportation in the region. The MRC's current service is seeing higher demand, says Marc Carrière, the warden for the area. He also says the recent provincial cuts to public transit have left them in the hole for $500,000 over 3 years, and they have to make up for it somehow.
1: Nobody has a fund to put another tax

0: listen to the citizen. But with the cut that we are having right now, and the need, it's important to continue the growth and to be able to answer all the requests of the citizens.
1: Carrière says the funding will improve the service's fixed lines and expand the on-demand transit system. Natalia Goodwin, CBC News, Ottawa.
2: Caroline Mulroney is resigning from politics. The Ontario Minister of Francophone Affairs and President of the Treasury Board says she informed Premier Doug Ford of her decision yesterday. She will also give up her York Simcoe seat as of June 5th. She was first elected MPP for the riding in 2018. Mulroney served a number of roles in cabinet. She says between the death of her father, former Prime Minister Brian Mulroney, 2 years ago, and the fact that she and her husband had recently become empty nesters, she wants to start a new chapter in her life. Premier Ford issued a statement calling Mulroney a close personal friend and wishing her well. A Liberal arbitration panel has dismissed a complaint from federal MP Nate Erskine-Smith over a provincial party nomination meeting earlier this month. Erskine-Smith alleged voting irregularities occurred during the tense nomination meeting in Scarborough Southwest. He narrowly lost that nomination fight by 19 votes. Erskine-Smith then leveled a series of allegations over the way voting was conducted, including that there were 34 more ballots recorded than registered voters. In a 17-page decision, the three-member arbitration committee says it found no irregularities in the conduct of the nomination meeting that affected the result. The committee concluded that the discrepancy between the number of ballots counted and registered voters was, in fact, a record-keeping error. And that's your CBC News. Now here's Doug with one last look at your morning traffic.
3: Thank you, David. Well, it's busy on Nicholas headed downtown. It's busy there from like the times from the 417 right downtown. The westbound 417 heavy at times as well, coming in from the east end from the 174 split right into Nicholas. Eastbound 417 backed up, heading towards the construction. So from just east of Moody right into Pinecrest. Westbound 417 busy, approaching the construction from the east side as well. So it's heavy from Maitland right to Woodruff. Hunt Club Road still busy at Greenbank eastbound, and again at Woodruff. It's quite busy at the intersection of Baseline and Greenbank because of construction. I'm back again this afternoon on All in a Day, shortly after 3.
4: Okay, thanks very much for that, Doug. And you're listening to Ottawa Morning, coming up to the end of the program here on this Monday. 13 degrees and raining lightly still in the city right now. Our high today, 23 degrees. The showers we see now, they should end near noon. Then a nice mix of sun and cloud. And down to 11 degrees tonight, 28 degrees tomorrow. Thanks so much for joining us. Have yourself a great day. The Current is coming up next.

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1: The Enhanced Games just went down in Las Vegas. 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
2: 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Coming up in an hour, it's Q.
3: Robbie Hoffman only had one question at the top of her mind when she started doing stand-up comedy. Where can I go to bomb? She'll tell you how failure ultimately helped her succeed and why playing a character based on her own life in the TV show Hacks was horrifying.
4: This is CBC News. Good morning. Some light rain falling and 13 degrees. I'm David Giroux, and here's the latest from the CBC Ottawa newsroom. One of Premier Doug Ford's highest-profile cabinet ministers is leaving politics. Caroline Mulroney says she's stepping down on June 5th. The Minister of Francophone Affairs and President of the Treasury Board says she informed the Premier of her decision yesterday. Mulroney was first elected MPP for York Simcoe in 2018. She served a number of roles in cabinet, including Attorney General. Mulroney says between the death of her father, former Prime Minister Brian Mulroney, 2 years ago, and the fact that she and her husband had recently become empty nesters, she wants to start a new chapter in her life. Premier Ford issued a statement saying Mulroney is leaving behind a record that she can be immensely proud of. An independent international tribunal will begin its investigation today into missing children and unmarked burials associated with Indian residential schools in Montreal. The Permanent People's Tribunal has been independently investigating human rights abuses worldwide since 1979. And this week, it will determine whether Canada committed crimes against humanity and genocide. CBC Indigenous reporter Joy Spearchief Morris has more.
5: As Indigenous people, we are so tired, and tired because it's a tsunami of grief that are hitting us every day.
6: Nakasset has been waiting for this day for over 2 years. As executive director of the Native Women's Shelter of Montreal, she requested the Permanent People's Tribunal come to Canada. It's an independent international court of opinion that investigates human rights abuses across the globe. Nakasset said she hopes the tribunal will not only evaluate the level of crimes committed, but also educate Canadians about residential schools. The National Centre for Truth and Reconciliation estimates over 4,000 Indigenous children across Canada died while attending residential school. This week, a panel of 7 judges will hear from survivors. There will also be testimony from experts on residential schools and unmarked graves. The tribunal will give an interim ruling on Friday. A full decision is not expected until September. Joy Spearchief Morris, CBC News, Ottawa.
4: Global oil prices are falling as expectation grows that a deal to end the war in Iran is imminent. But the path to a peace agreement still faces hurdles, including control over the Strait of Hormuz. Willie Lowry has more from Jerusalem.
7: A framework, but no deal. That's the message coming out of both Tehran and Washington this morning. A spokesperson for Iran's foreign ministry says that while the two sides have reached consensus on most topics, no agreement has been signed. While details remain scarce, the deal appears to focus on the Strait of Hormuz, pushing the more difficult nuclear conversation down the road. Dan Shapiro, the former U.S. ambassador to Israel, says after months of war and economic uncertainty, President Donald Trump is looking for an off-ramp.
8: It's a fairly weak deal from the United States perspective.
7: Analysts caution that even if a deal is signed, the situation in the Strait of Hormuz is unlikely to immediately improve to pre-war levels. Willie Lowry, CBC News, Jerusalem.
4: Fire crews in California have been working through the night, hoping to prevent a toxic chemical leak at a manufacturing facility in Orange County. A tank containing more than 26,000 liters of a dangerous, highly flammable substance used in making plastics is at risk of exploding. TJ McGovern is Orange County Fire Chief.
9: We noticed a potential crack towards the top. And what that showed us was that it could not be as high pressure as we thought because of the crack. It was a very high risk, low frequency operation, but we got positive info.
4: BELIEVE stands for Boiling Liquid Expanding Vapor Explosion. Crews have been hosing the tank with water, trying to stabilize the temperature. At this point,

0: differently and demedicalizing it, guiding people away from the medical system, locating social support, so we get away from this idea that this is an individual problem that's located in your brain.
1: When SSRIs first came on the market 50 years ago, the belief was that these antidepressants were treating a chemical imbalance in the brain. Researchers now say the cause of depression is far more complex. Something like 6.6 million Canadians

0: It's a push to move away from them. Coming up in 90 seconds, what we know and don't know about depression and whether the drugs that are prescribed to treat it are the best option for that treatment. It's coming up in a minute and a half. I'm Matt Galloway. This is The Current. Stay with us.
1: Good morning, I'm David Giroux, and here's an update from the CBC Ottawa Newsroom. This year's allergy season is tougher than usual. Researchers say the pollen levels across Canada have doubled in the past 30 years, and this year it's as bad as it gets. The local researcher says tree pollen is all peaking at the same time, resulting in a more intense allergy season over a shorter period of time. The city of Ottawa is piloting the use of artificial intelligence in the fight against wild parsnip. Its sap can cause painful blisters and burns and was declared a noxious weed by the province back in 2015. AI is being trained to recognize it to make it easier to identify and map areas with the worst infestations. A new tax is coming for residents in Western Quebec's MRC des Collines de l'Outaouais. Starting in January, motorists there will have to pay an extra $30 for their yearly vehicle registration. That revenue will go towards improving the area's public transit system.
2: Taking a look now at your weather forecast in Ottawa. Cloudy with a high of 19 degrees, a UV index of 4 or moderate. Tonight, cloudy with rain beginning near midnight, about 5 to 10 millimeters, a low of 9 degrees. Heading into tomorrow, periods of rain, a high of 13 degrees, a UV index of 2 or low. Tomorrow night, cloudy skies with a 40% chance of showers, a low of 12.
0: Hello again, I'm Matt Galloway, and you're listening to The Current. If you were watching TV in the early 2000s, you might have come across this ad.
3: You may feel exhausted, hopeless, and anxious. Whatever you do, you feel lonely and don't enjoy the things you once loved. These are some symptoms of depression. While the cause is unknown, depression may be related to an imbalance of natural chemicals between nerve cells in the brain. Prescription Zoloft works to correct this imbalance. You just shouldn't have to feel this way anymore.
0: That was the promise of antidepressants like Zoloft, part of a group of drugs called SSRIs, selective serotonin reuptake inhibitors. The theory back then was that depression was caused by low levels of serotonin, a chemical imbalance that could be corrected with drugs like Zoloft or Prozac. Decades later, experts say the causes of depression are far more complex. And 50 years after the first SSRI was approved in the United States, U.S. Health Secretary Robert F. Kennedy Jr. has launched a campaign to curb what he describes as the overprescribing of these drugs. To talk about whether SSRIs are being overused and what we know and don't know about their efficacy decades later, we're joined now by three guests. Dr. Gerard Santacora is a professor of psychiatry at Yale's School of Medicine and the director of the Yale Depression Research Program. Dr. Joanna Moncrief is a professor of critical and social psychiatry at University College London and author of Chemically Imbalanced, The Making and Unmaking of the Serotonin Myth. And Dr. Ishrat Hussain is a senior scientist at the Center for Addiction and Mental Health and University Health Network. He's in Toronto. Good morning, everyone.
4: Good morning.
5: Good morning.
0: These are wildly popular drugs. And so, Dr. Santacora, I wanted to ask you about the number of people using SSRIs. In the United States, it's something like 1 in 6 people reporting being on one of these drugs. In Canada, roughly 6.6 million people filed a prescription for antidepressants in 2023. What do you make of those numbers?
4: Those numbers are quite high, admittedly. I mean, it's important to realize that SSRIs are used for treatments beyond depression, also anxiety and other factors. I think it speaks partly to the prevalence of these disorders and the rates that they're increasing in our society, but also into the ease in which people go to in prescribing these medicines. They become standard first-line treatments in many cases where they don't need to be, but to balance that out, there are many people that could really benefit from these treatments that don't get access to them.
0: Do you think they're overprescribed?
4: I wouldn't necessarily say overprescribed. I would say inappropriately prescribed at times. I think there are many people getting these medicines that could benefit from alternative forms of treatment as first line. But I think there are also many people that could truly benefit from them that aren't getting access to the treatments.
0: Dr. Hussain, what about from your perspective? As I said, 6.6 million people in Canada filled prescriptions for antidepressants in 2023. Do you believe that these drugs are being overprescribed in this country?
5: I think my answer

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1: Robbie Hoffman only had one question at the top of her mind when she started doing stand-up comedy. Where can I go to bomb? She'll tell you how failure ultimately helped her succeed and why playing a character based on her own life in the TV show Hacks was horrifying.
2: This is CBC News. Good morning. It's mostly cloudy and 14 degrees. I'm David Giroux, and here's the latest from the CBC Ottawa newsroom. This year's allergy season is tougher than usual. Researchers say the pollen levels across Canada have doubled in the past 30 years, and this year is as bad as it gets. Daniel Coates is the director of Aerobiology Research Laboratories here in Ottawa, and he says tree pollen is all peaking at the same time.
3: We get a little bit of warm weather in March, but then it cools down. And what we saw is a lot of the early pollinators like alder, maple, cedar, they sort of got delayed this year. And now we're seeing those pollen types basically collide with later pollen ones like oak, birch, poplar, pine is now starting as well.
2: Coates says this is resulting in a more intense allergy season over a shorter period of time. He says the best ways to avoid exposure are to change clothes after spending time outside, making sure windows are shut, and wearing a mask while gardening. The city of Ottawa is piloting the use of artificial intelligence against one of its most stubborn foes. That's wild parsnip. Its sap can cause painful blisters and burns, and it was declared a noxious weed by the province back in 2015. Ever since, the city of Ottawa's Chris Paquette has been involved in the fight to eradicate it. He says training AI to recognize wild parsnip will make it easier to identify and map city ditches with the worst infestations.
4: And it's going to be filming continuously out the passenger side window, and it's GPS enabled. So what we're actually doing is essentially taking picture or video. The AI generator in this is identifying the parsnip plants to try and alleviate some of the operational pressures that we have to go and survey all those roads every single year.
2: AI will save crews from having to do the wild parsnip mapping manually and allow them to better focus on their mowing and spraying efforts. A new tax is coming for residents in Western Quebec's MLC des Collines de l'Outaouais. Starting in January, motorists there will have to pay $30 extra for their yearly vehicle registration. That revenue will go towards improving the area's public transit system. Marc Carrière is the warden for the MRC. He says the decision comes down to two things, demand and a lack of money.
5: There's more and more people asking for services from Trans-Collines. We are saturated, and also the cuts that the provincial government put to every Société de Transport in Quebec. So for us, it's a lack of money of $500,000.
2: Two of six municipalities in the MLC, Chelsea and Cantley, are already paying an annual tax, so Carrière says this will make everything equal. The fee will increase to $35 in 2028 and to $40 in 2029. One of Premier Doug Ford's highest-profile cabinet ministers is leaving politics. Caroline Mulroney says she's stepping down on June 5th. The Minister of Francophone Affairs and President of the Treasury Board says she informed the Premier of her decision yesterday. Mulroney was first elected MPP for York Simcoe in 2018. She served a number of roles in cabinet, including Attorney General. Mulroney says between the death of her father, former Prime Minister Brian Mulroney, 2 years ago, and the fact that she and her husband have already become empty nesters, that she wants to start a new chapter in her life. Premier Ford issued a statement saying Mulroney is leaving behind a record that she can be immensely proud of. Global oil prices are falling as optimism grows that a deal could soon end the U.S.-Israel war with Iran. The benchmark Brent crude has dropped more than 5%, hovering just under $100 U.S. a barrel. It comes as U.S. Secretary of State Marco Rubio says an agreement could be reached later today.
6: So we have what I think is a pretty solid thing on the table in terms of their ability to open up the straits, enter into a very real, significant, time-limited negotiation on the nuclear matters. And hopefully we can pull it off. It has a lot of support in the Gulf. It has a lot of support globally. Every country that we've walked through it understands it's very, not just very reasonable, but it's the right thing for the world to get done.
2: Iran's foreign minister appears a little less optimistic. He said this morning that both sides have reached conclusions on many topics, but that does not mean that they are close to signing an agreement. And that's your CBC News. For more news anytime, check out our website. Now here's your forecast for Ottawa. The shower should end at near noon today, and then it's going to clear up, a high of 23. Clear tonight, a low of 11.

0: budget bill and a conservative motion are set for debate. Legislation to implement the spring economic update, which continues to work its way through the House of Commons as well. A trade delegation from India is on its way to Ottawa, and it's being billed as the largest ever to travel to Canada. India's Commerce and Industry Minister will be accompanied by more than 100 senior business representatives from industries such as mining, energy, automotive, and aerospace. More news at 11 here on CBC Radio 1. For more news anytime, check out our web. Now here's your forecast for Ottawa. The shower should end near noon today, and then it's going to clear up, a high of 23. Clear tonight, a low of 11 degrees overnight. Tomorrow, a sunny start to the day, then a mix of sun and cloud with a 30% chance of showers in the afternoon and a high of 28. On Wednesday, a mix of sun and cloud with a 30% chance of showers and a high of 23. On Thursday, a mix of sun and cloud with a 30% chance of showers and a high of 22.
1: I'm Tom Power. You're listening to Q. Coming up on the show in just a couple of minutes, you're going to hear my conversation with another comedian, Sheng Wang. Sheng Wang has a really interesting story to tell because he's someone who goes to like botanical gardens, sits there with no phone and just stares at the trees. And he talks about how if you can learn to do that, you can learn to write observational comedy. So that's coming up. You are right now in the middle of my conversation with the comedian and actor Robbie Hoffman. Robbie's originally from Brooklyn, grew up in Montreal, has spent the last couple of years kind of breaking out. She's been part of the HBO comedy show Roosters with Steve Carell. She played Randy in the HBO show Hacks. That character actually created for Robbie. Robbie was born into an ultra-Orthodox Hasidic community in Brooklyn. So was her character. Robbie's mom moved her and her 9 siblings to Montreal when she was still a kid. And Robbie's been telling me about auditioning for that role in Hacks, like auditioning for a role that's based on you. Turns out Robbie almost could have gotten her big break a lot earlier than that on Degrassi, The Next Generation. That's where our conversation picks up.
2: I got an audition, but then they wanted me to go to Toronto, which was like a 5-hour drive. They called my house, like the acting teacher or scout or whatever he was. He called my mother and said, you know, we really want to see, you know, we'd love to see like an audition in Toronto. Like, and I guess it was, he's saying with some of the other kids. So maybe I could have met Drake. Who knows?
1: Pretty cool.
2: Not too late to meet Drake.
1: No,
2: hello,
1: no,
2: Drake.
1: No. He listens. He's a big public radio guy. He's listening right
2: fantastic.
1: Now. Yeah.
2: He's
1: a big
2: fantastic.
1: Yeah.
2: But my mother didn't like that a grown man is saying he's going to take her daughter. They're going to drive. They're going to have some type of road trip to Toronto. She's like, it's not happening. She's staying right here. You're not taking my kid nowhere. My mother thought the whole thing was perverted. And there was no way that she was letting her daughter go with some strange man. Like, what did she need, a flag? Like, there's no way some pervert's calling the house. But she assumed all men at this time. It's not her fault. Okay, but she just, you know, she barged into my room. I kind of heard this phone call happening. She said, you're not going nowhere. You're staying here. And that's the end of the acting program. You know, because she just assumed it was run by perverts. And by the way, she's not wrong. We've had so many documentaries come out in later years since of, you know, all kinds of...
1: Be suspicious of child actor scouts.
2: She was very suspicious. So
1: You weren't too angry?
2: What really tipped her off was he wanted pictures. Now, he's not saying pictures. He was talking about headshots.
1: Yeah.
2: But he said he wanted like $200, which... She couldn't even imagine pictures being $200, but that he was going to, and she goes, I don't want you near her. So you're not taking her nowhere and you're not taking these godforsaken pictures.
1: You know what, man?
2: And that was the end.
1: Like, I'm here laughing at it. And I'm here about to ask like, oh, were you upset that you didn't get Degrassi? But also sounds like a really nice gesture on your mom's part. Sounds like a nice protective mom thing to do, you know?
2: My mother didn't have a lot. We grew up on welfare. But she was going to do the basics. It was a no-frill parenting. She was going to feed us, shelter us, protect us, period. Like, if any of us had been diddled or whatever, that would be on her. So she was very suspect of everyone and probably as she should have been.
1: Yeah. She must be proud of you now, given that you know.
2: She's very proud.
1: Is she?
2: Yeah, she's very proud.
1: God love her. She's in Canada.
2: The only reason I'm doing the queue here, Ma, if you're listening, The only reason I said yes to this Q is because she

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4: The Enhanced Games just went down in Las Vegas. It is one of the most controversial sporting events of the year. This is where athletes can take banned substances to make them go higher and faster and stronger. You'll hear more about the so-called steroid Olympics.
5: This is CBC News. Good morning. It's mostly cloudy and 15 degrees. I'm David Giroux, and here's the latest from the CBC Ottawa Newsroom. Alberta's premier is hosting her Western counterparts in Kananaskis. The annual conference is being watched even more closely than usual this year. It comes as Danielle Smith opens a possible pathway to Alberta independence. Janice McGregor has more on what she's been saying.
6: Far from avoiding

0: The awkwardness of the national unity crisis she may have just kicked off. On Friday, Danielle Smith seemed to lean into it. In the wake of a court decision that found separatist organizers had breached the duty to consult with Indigenous peoples, Alberta's premier suggested a solution to this legal hurdle might be reopening the 1982 Constitution Act to revisit its section on Indigenous rights.
1: My reading of it is that it was never intended to continue being open-ended and redefined by the court to create new and increasing rights over and over again.
0: Other premiers grappling with reconciliation and treaty rights in their jurisdictions haven't suggested the path forward is to remove or diminish these rights. So it's unclear that any premier except her wants to have this conversation. Janice McGregor, CBC News, Ottawa.
2: Global oil prices are falling as expectation grows that a deal to end the war in Iran is imminent. But the path to a peace agreement still faces hurdles, including control over the Strait of Hormuz. Willie Lowry has more from Jerusalem.
3: A framework, but no deal. That's the message coming out of both Tehran and Washington this morning. A spokesperson for Iran's foreign ministry says that while the two sides have reached consensus on most topics, no agreement has been signed. While details remain scarce, the deal appears to focus on the Strait of Hormuz, pushing the more difficult nuclear conversation down the road. Dan Shapiro, the former U.S. ambassador to Israel, says after months of war and economic uncertainty, President Donald Trump is looking for an off-ramp.
4: It's a fairly weak deal from the United States perspective.
3: Analysts caution that even if a deal is signed, the situation in the Strait of Hormuz is unlikely to immediately improve to pre-war levels. Willie Lowry, CBC News, Jerusalem.
2: The head of the African Centers for Disease Control is defending the organization's handling of the Ebola outbreak. Critics say the CDC has moved too slowly, coordinating its response to the health crisis. Jean Kaseya says they drafted a plan within 3 days, even as hundreds of cases were still under investigation.
5: The world must even congratulate Africa CDC because on the 15th of May, Africa CDC declared this outbreak when we got evidence that more than one country was infected. Second, we immediately started to interact with authorities who declared this outbreak the same day and started to work on the plan.
2: The World Health Organization says there are now 220 suspected Ebola deaths and more than 900 suspected cases. Emergency crews in Orange County, California have been working through the night, hoping to prevent a dangerous explosion at a manufacturing facility. A tank containing toxic chemicals is at risk of leaking or blowing up. 50,000 people have been evacuated from the area. Steve Futterman has more.
6: The danger isn't over, but there is a glimmer of hope. The number one worry is extreme pressure that could lead to a catastrophic explosion.
7: The biggest thing we're concerned with is the pressurization of the tank.
6: TJ McGovern is the interim fire chief overseeing the response. He says crews have detected a small crack that could reduce the pressure. Tom Umberg is a state representative.
8: That means that pressure may be being released right now. Not vapor, but pressure. And that's a good thing.
6: The round-the-clock effort continued overnight, with some firefighters entering the danger zone, approaching the tank. The tank, which contains a highly volatile chemical, does have a relief valve, which normally would allow crews to safely remove the chemical. But it's failed. At the moment, officials say there are no active leaks and no chemicals are being detected in the air. Steve Futterman, CBC News, Los Alamitos, California.
2: Now here's your forecast for Ottawa. The shower should end near noon today, and then it's going to clear up, a high of 23. Clear tonight, a low of 11 degrees overnight. Tomorrow, a sunny start to the day, then a mix of sun and cloud with a 30% chance of showers in the afternoon and a high of 28. On Wednesday, a mix of sun and cloud with a 30% chance of showers and a high of 23. On Thursday, a mix of sun and cloud with a 30% chance of showers and a high of 22.
9: Look, when people say the enhanced games are the Olympics on steroids, they mean that literally. It is a competition. It happened yesterday in Vegas, and the athletes were allowed to use performance-enhancing drugs. So is this what the future of sports look like? Let's get into it. My name is Alameen Abdul Mahmoud, and this is Commotion. Morgan Campbell's here. Adam Skolnick is here. Welcome back to the show, both of you.
10: Amen. Always great to be here.
9: Nice to see you. I must

Good morning. It's 11:30. I'm Elise Scurro with the latest from the CBC Ottawa newsroom. One of Premier Doug Ford's highest profile cabinet ministers is leaving politics. Caroline Mulroney says she is stepping down on June 5th. The Minister of Francophone Affairs and President of the Treasury Board says she informed the Premier of her decision yesterday. The mayor of Smiths Falls is making a pitch for a stop on a proposed high-speed rail line. Sean

Echo says it could be an occasional pit stop between Toronto and Quebec City. And Prime Minister Mark Carney says the Alberta referendum is a, quote, dangerous bluff. That's if people think it could be used as leverage

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5: I'm Stu Mills. Coming up on Ontario Today, how hard is it to get tickets for FIFA?
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5: Are you stoked or are you broke? 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
7: This is CBC News. Good afternoon. It's mostly cloudy and 16 degrees in Ottawa. I'm Elise Scurra with the latest from the CBC Ottawa newsroom. A political advocacy group has filed an integrity commissioner complaint against Ottawa's mayor. It alleges that Mark Sutcliffe used municipal resources for ads related to the election. That would go against council's code of conduct. Sam Hirsch is on the board of Horizon Ottawa.
8: These rules exist to make sure that incumbents don't get an unfair advantage, and we think that if Mayor Sutcliffe, you know, wants to have campaign ads, he should register just like everybody else.
7: The code of conduct does not explicitly define election-related activity, and the advertisements do not directly lobby for votes. Instead, they list the mayor's accomplishments and priorities. Municipal lawyer Jack Siegel says it falls into a gray area.

0: yes, people could reasonably express a concern with doing this during the election period. But on the other hand, it's pretty routine to talk about your accomplishments while you're actively holding office.
1: A spokesperson for Sutcliffe told CBC this is a legitimate expense allowed under council policy and paid for out of the mayor's office budget. Sutcliffe is expected to register his candidacy in the election sometime this hour. Smiths Falls is making the case for a stop on Canada's proposed high-speed rail line. Mayor Sean Panko told Ottawa Morning that Alto, the Crown Corporation planning the line, should offer something to communities affected by its construction.
2: It doesn't mean that every train is going to stop. It means some trains will stop. And so if you want to get on the train and going from Ottawa to Toronto nonstop, well, you pick a train that's going to have that time. If you're going to go from Montreal to Toronto and you recognize it might stop in Smiths Falls, it might be 5 minutes later. Well, probably not a big deal.
1: Panko says his community is in a unique position at the point where two potential routes converge. Alto says it will publish a report of findings from its first phase of public consultation in June. One of Premier Doug Ford's highest-profile cabinet ministers is leaving politics. Caroline Mulroney, Minister of Francophone Affairs and President of the Treasury Board, says she's stepping down on June 5th. This was Ford earlier today.
3: And I just want to thank her for her hard work and for carrying on her legacy of public service that her father, Brian, began. I want to wish Caroline and her family all the very best as she moves on to the next chapter. She came over to the house yesterday. We had a great conversation.
1: Mulroney was first elected MPP for York Simcoe in 2018 and has served a number of roles in cabinet, including attorney general. She says between the death of her father, former Prime Minister Brian Mulroney, 2 years ago, and the fact that she and her husband recently became empty nesters, she feels this is the time to start a new chapter. Prime Minister Mark Carney says he has already begun campaigning for Canadian unity. He is responding to Alberta's decision last week to put separation on the October referendum ballot. But Carney also has a word of warning from lessons he learned in the UK after the Brexit vote.
4: In these separation issues, it is often advanced. Vote for this and it's a free option. Vote for this and we will strengthen our hand in a future negotiation. That is a very dangerous bluff. I saw firsthand what happened in the United Kingdom when the view was vote for this, it'll be soft, and then we'll negotiate, etc. And they end up, and they're still 10 years later, trying to undo what people didn't think they were voting for, but what they ended up having.
1: Carney's caution comes as Alberta Premier Danielle Smith is hosting her Western counterparts today and tomorrow in Kananaskis. Trade is on the agenda for their annual meeting, but separation is also likely to come up. Quebec Premier Christine Fréchette is announcing a series of cost-of-living measures today. One of those came from a weekend speech to a party convention. Quebec will cut the provincial sales tax on a number of grocery items, including fruits, vegetables, and snacks. CBC has also learned the Premier will announce a reduction in license registration fees, as well as help for more vulnerable Quebecers. And finally, U.S. officials suggest a deal with Iran is imminent, with President Donald Trump now linking a peace deal to Gulf states signing the Abraham Accords. Willie Lowry has more from Jerusalem.
5: U.S. President Donald Trump appears to have designs on a much broader Middle East peace deal. In a post on social media, Trump is calling on several regional countries, including Saudi Arabia and Qatar, to join the Abraham Accords and formalize relations with Israel. He said, quote, "After all the work done by the United States to try and pull this very complex puzzle together, it should be mandatory that all of these countries, at a minimum, simultaneously sign on to the Abraham Accords," end quote. Trump's latest post comes as the U.S. and Iran appear to be nearing a framework to end the nearly three-month-long conflict. U.S. Secretary of State Marco Rubio says a deal could be signed as soon as today. Ismail Baghaei, a spokesperson for Iran's foreign ministry, agreed that a framework was largely agreed upon, but pushed back on the notion that a deal would be imminent. Willie Lowry, CBC News, Jerusalem.
1: That's the news. 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In Ottawa weather, mix of sun and cloud today, the high 23 degrees, the UV index is high.

Now here's your weather forecast for Ottawa. A mix of sun and cloud with a high of 23 degrees, the UV index high. Clear skies tonight with a low of 11 degrees. Sunny tomorrow morning, that turns into a mix of sun and cloud. Then there's a 30% chance of showers in the afternoon. The high 28 degrees, but with the humidity, it'll feel more like 34. The UV index is high. Clear skies tomorrow night, the low 15. And for Wednesday,

0: And now I've, it was called Epidemic. It was called Pandemic, sensibly. Rory, my tech is doing some Googling there, or just remembering, and I guess we blocked it all out after what happened in 2020. I'm going to try and squeeze in Caitlin, who's in near London, I guess, in that area, Caitlin, but you're going to have to be kind of efficient here. What's the situation, Caitlin?
1: Hi, yeah, I'm just looking to plant some fruit trees in a little orchard, and I was looking at, like, the combo fruit trees, which have, like, two different, say, variety of pears on it, versus just, like, a single pear tree. Because I know I have to plant two pear trees together, I guess, for them to pollinate. Yes. Like, what would you recommend, a combo or just single?
2: So what's amazing about these combos, Caitlin, is for smaller spaces, urban spaces, we can grow a diversity of, you know, you can have multiple different types of pear or multiple different types of apples. So that I highly recommend. I think it works. If you've got the space, though, growing individuals, what becomes really important with any fruit trees that we plant is that we know that some require cross-pollination. Different types of apples need to fertilize each other, different types of cherries. So you do need to do your homework. And fortunately, a lot of this research has already been done. I highly, highly, highly recommend looking up Orchard People. They're a group that have, and it's Susan Poisner and a group of individuals. They've shown about how you can plant orchards in more urban spaces, but the information that they have is really fantastic that I think will be applicable. They've also got some online courses and some fabulous ebooks that you can have a look at.
0: Okay, Caitlin, good luck with that. And Paul, thank you for this last half hour. That was lots of fun, as usual.
2: It moved, flies by. Thank you, Sue.
0: Okay, see you next Monday. That's Paul Zammit. He's Ontario Today's gardening expert. You can hear Paul's advice every Monday. And we'll thank Globe and Mail's Simon Haupt, too, for joining us to talk about FIFA in the first half hour. Ontario Today airs every weekday at noon, of course, and you can re-listen to these shows over on our page. And tomorrow, we'll go in a new direction. We'll talk about cracking down on e-bikes. The province is looking into making some changes to e-bike legislation. And that could mean either new rules around who can drive them or rules around where they can be ridden and driven. So we'll have that conversation tomorrow. Hope you can join us for that. In the meantime, have a nice afternoon, and we'll talk to you again tomorrow. Bye-bye.
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5: Andrew Fung of Kim's Convenience and Run the Burbs has collected an armload of Canadian Screen Awards for his own career. But this year, he's the host of the awards, and I'll talk with him about the books that shaped his life.
6: This is CBC News. Good afternoon. It's mostly cloudy and 16 degrees in Ottawa. I'm Elise Skura, and here's the latest from the CBC Ottawa newsroom. The Prime Minister is speaking out against Alberta's referendum question. Mark Carney took questions for the first time about the province's decision to ask Albertans if they want a separation referendum. As Olivia Stefanovich reports, the Prime Minister is campaigning to keep the province within Canada.
7: Is it helpful to ask these fundamental questions? No, it's not helpful. Of course it's not.
8: If anyone thinks Alberta's referendum question can be used to leverage the province's position in future negotiations, Prime Minister Mark Carney says, think again.
7: That is a very dangerous bluff.
8: When he was governor of the Bank of England, Carney says he saw firsthand what happened when the United Kingdom voted to withdraw from the European Union during Brexit.
7: And they're still 10 years later trying to undo what people didn't think they were voting for.
8: Carney says he will campaign to keep Canada united, and the federal government will review Alberta's referendum question closely to see if it triggers the Clarity Act, federal legislation that determines whether a provincial referendum question is clear before it can be put to voters. Olivia Stefanovich, CBC News, Ottawa.
6: Premier Doug Ford was on hand at Ontario Place this morning for the groundbreaking ceremony on a new science center. Ford touted the planned 400,000 square foot facility.
9: The new Ontario

0: Imperial Place will be a landmark of Toronto's waterfront, with one of the largest public parks in downtown Toronto. 50 acres of free public trails, waterfront access, and family-friendly attractions. And at the heart of the new Ontario Place will be the new Ontario Science Centre.
1: The province says the building will have an integrated pod complex and new interactive exhibits. The Cinesphere is also being upgraded. The Science Centre's old location on Don Mills Road was controversially closed in 2024. Pope Leo is apologizing for the role the Holy See has played in legitimizing slavery and for having failed to condemn it for centuries. Leo is the first U.S.-born pope. His family history includes both enslaved people and slave owners. His comments are seen as significant acknowledgement. Megan Williams has more.
2: Pope Leo's historic apology came as part of his first encyclical or pastoral letter focused on artificial intelligence as one of the defining power struggles of this era. High on the Pope's list of concerns about AI is how it affects workers and warns it can constitute a kind of modern-day slavery.
3: Artificial intelligence needs to be disarmed. The word is strong, I know, but deliberately chosen because this moment needs words capable of attracting attention, awakening consciences, and indicating paths forward for humanity.
2: Previous popes have apologized for Christians' involvement in the transatlantic slave trade, but no pope has publicly acknowledged, much less apologized for, the role popes played, including giving European sovereigns explicit authority to control and enslave people. Megan Williams, CBC News, Toronto.
1: Global oil prices are falling as optimism grows that a deal could soon end the U.S.-Israel war with Iran. The benchmark Brent crude has dropped more than 5%, hovering just under $100 U.S. a barrel. It comes as U.S. Secretary of State Marco Rubio says an agreement could be reached later today.
4: So we have what I think is a pretty solid thing on the table in terms of their ability to open up the straits, enter into a very real, significant, time-limited negotiation on the nuclear matters. And hopefully we can pull it off. It has a lot of support in the Gulf. It has a lot of support globally. Every country that we've walked through it understands it's very, not just very reasonable, but it's the right thing for the world to get done.
1: Iran's foreign minister appears less optimistic. And that is your CBC News to this hour. Stay tuned to CBC Radio 1. Now here's your weather forecast for Ottawa. A mix of sun and cloud with a high of 23 degrees, the UV index high. Clear skies tonight with a low of 11 degrees. Sunny tomorrow morning, that turns into a mix of sun and cloud. Then there's a 30% chance of showers in the afternoon. The high 28 degrees, but with the humidity, it'll feel more like 34. The UV index is high. Clear skies tomorrow night, the low 15. And for Wednesday, mix of sun and cloud, chance of showers, high 24.
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5: Comedian and Kim's Convenience star Andrew Fung on the books that shaped his life. And Nadine Baba is an actor and a writer, and she joins me to talk about Heated Rivalry, her writing, and her reading life.
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5: I'm Antonio Michael Downing. Welcome to The Next Chapter. Andrew Fung is in the building. The gentleman is a comedian, a writer, an actor. He's probably best known for his 5 years as Kim Chi on Kim's Convenience. And from there, he starred and co-created Run the Burbs. Over the course of his career, he's won 5 Canadian Screen Awards, and this Wednesday he's hosting the 2026 awards ceremony, which will air next weekend in an unprecedented 3-network simulcast. We've brought Andrew into the studio today to talk books,

Good afternoon. It's 1:30. I'm Elise Gura with the latest from the CBC Ottawa newsroom. Ottawa Mayor Mark Sutcliffe has officially kicked off a race for re-election. He faces three challengers, Councillor Jeff Leeper, home builder Alex Lawson, and economist Neil Saravanamutu. Ontario Cabinet Minister Caroline Mulroney is set to step down from her provincial post on June 5th. Mulroney says she's looking to start a new chapter away from elected life. Mulroney was elected in 2018 and most recently served as the president of the Treasury Board and Minister of Francophone Affairs. And U.S. officials say a memorandum of understanding with Iran could be agreed upon as early as today. President Donald Trump claims that negotiations are proceeding, quote, nicely, but Iran suggests any agreement is still days away. The memorandum is reported to include the gradual reopening of the Strait of Hormuz, end of a U.S. blockade on Iranian ports, and a ceasefire extension. Now here's your weather forecast for Ottawa. A mix of sun and cloud with a high of 23 degrees, the UV index high. Clear skies tonight with a low of 11 degrees. Sunny tomorrow morning, that turns into a mix of sun and cloud. Then there's a 30% chance of showers in the afternoon. The high 28 degrees, but with the humidity, it'll feel more like 34. The UV index is high. Clear skies tomorrow night, the low 15. And for Wednesday, mix of sun and cloud, chance of showers, high 24.

0: 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Narrative, lyric, heroic, romantic, verse, or prose. 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
1: Elaine Dewar's final book is part investigation, part personal quest to understand how a country so proud of its medical system could be so oblivious to its lethally racist past. Coming up on Ideas.
2: This is CBC News. Good afternoon. It's mostly cloudy and 16 degrees in Ottawa. I'm Elise Skura, and here's the latest from the CBC Ottawa newsroom. Prime Minister Mark Carney says the push for separation in Alberta is a, quote, dangerous bluff. Last week, the Alberta government decided to add a question to the fall referendum on whether to hold a future referendum on separation. Carney says that vote could still be seen as the final say on whether to leave or stay. He also drew comparisons to Brexit when the UK left the European Union.
3: I saw firsthand what happened in the United Kingdom when the view was vote for this, it'll be soft, and then we'll negotiate, etc. And they end up, and they're still 10 years later trying to undo what people didn't think they were voting for, but what they ended up having.
2: The federal government is reviewing the referendum question to see if it triggers the Clarity Act. Under that law, the House of Commons decides whether a question is clear enough before it can be put to voters. The federal government is leasing 10 new firefighting aircraft as the country gears up for another wildfire season. The federal government says that provinces and territories can now request the aircraft through the Canadian Interagency Forest Fire Center. As global temperatures rise, Canada is confronting more wildfires. Last year was the nation's second worst season on record. Experts are forecasting an El Nino this year, which could increase wildfire risk. Top Indian trade officials say the relationship between Canada and India will be very important in the coming years. The largest Indian trade delegation to ever visit Canada is here for 2 days of talks. As Angie Seth reports, the trip is seen as a crucial next step in striking a free trade agreement.
4: Providing business opportunities for both countries.
5: Over 100 senior business representatives from industries in mining, energy, automotive, and aerospace are in Toronto to lock in business deals with their Canadian counterparts. Canada-India trade sits at around $10 billion. The goal is to expand that to $50 billion by 2030. Finalized

0: Using the Canada-India Comprehensive Economic Partnership Agreement, or CEPA, will be a key as Canada continues to diversify trade beyond the United States. Here's the president of the Indo-Canada Chamber of Commerce.
1: Canada is an energy superpower. India needs huge energy consumptions for its battery needs for smart AI-enabled energy grids.
0: Minister of International Trade Maninder Sidhu also announced he will lead a delegation back to India later this year. Angie Seth, CBC News, Toronto.
2: The head of the African Centers for Disease Control is defending the organization's handling of the Ebola outbreak. Critics say health officials moved too slowly in coordinating their response to the health crisis. Director General Jean Kaseya says that he believes the CDC should be congratulated.
3: On the 15th of May, Africa CDC declared this outbreak when we got evidence that more than one country was infected. Second, we immediately started to interact with authorities who declared this outbreak the same day and started to work on the plan.
2: Kaseya says he has warned several countries, including Kenya, Ethiopia, and Tanzania, that they are at risk of an outbreak. The World Health Organization says there are now 220 suspected deaths linked to Ebola and more than 900 suspected cases. And finally, Pope Leo has made an historic apology for the role the Holy See played in legitimizing slavery and for having failed to condemn it for centuries.
4: Evidenciando quante ferita questa.
2: In his first encyclical or pastoral letter, Leo is calling the Vatican's record a wound in Christian memory. Previous popes have apologized for Christian involvement in the transatlantic slave trade, but no pope has publicly acknowledged, much less apologized for, the role that popes played, including giving European sovereigns explicit authority to control and enslave people. And that is your CBC News to this hour. For news throughout the day and night, stay tuned to CBC Radio 1. Now here's your weather forecast for Ottawa. A mix of sun and cloud with a high of 23 degrees, the UV index high. Clear skies tonight with a low of 11 degrees. Sunny tomorrow morning, that turns into a mix of sun and cloud. Then there's a 30% chance of showers in the afternoon. The high 28 degrees, but with the humidity, it'll feel more like 34. The UV index is high. Clear skies tomorrow night, the low 15. And for Wednesday, mix of sun and cloud, chance of showers, high 24.
5: Are you good to begin?
6: I am.
5: When I first met Elaine Dewar, she was propped up in bed, draped in hospital blue and white, oxygen tube in her nostrils. Thank you, first of all, so much for speaking with us, given everything that's going on with you.
6: I'm grateful for the opportunity, actually.
5: A couple of times, she allowed herself a short break. But she was determined to push through.
6: I'm a journalist. I've got to get the story out. That's my job. You know, my job's not going to end until I'm done.
5: I understand that urgency to get the story out, and I know it well. But there was more to this than a professional imperative. Elaine had stage 4 cancer. When we met, it was just 2 days before her medically assisted death. Our conversation, though, was about her investigation into a dark chapter in Canada's medical history.
6: The more I looked, the more I found. And the more I found, the more horrible it was.
5: Welcome to Ideas. I'm Nala Ayed. Elaine's investigation led to a book titled Oblivious. Part memoir, part investigation, part personal quest to understand how a country so proud of its medical system could be so oblivious to its racist past.
7: Hello, can everyone hear me? We're going to get started in 2 or 3 minutes here. If you want to find a seat, we're digging a few more out for you.
5: In a wood-paneled room at Massey College at the University of Toronto, the official launch of Elaine Dewar's book was about to get underway. The room was overflowing with people, scholars, lawyers, journalists, family, and friends. everyone,

0: except, of course, Elaine herself.
1: Hello, everyone. And thank you for coming out in support of the launch of Elaine Duer's final book, Oblivious, Residential Schools, Segregated Hospitals, and the Use of Indigenous People as Slaves of Race Science.
0: Dan Wells is the publisher of Biblioasis and editor of Elaine's book, an investigation into how Indigenous people were treated and horribly mistreated by the Canadian medical system. The final manuscript, though, grapples with much more. Our collective obliviousness, the definition of genocide, and Elaine's own history as a Jewish woman one generation removed from the Holocaust.
1: Elaine's Oblivious is a deeply personal book. It became progressively more so with each pass and edit. But it was also a book very much about connection between individuals, families, communities, and what can happen when ignorance and obliviousness, a word that has come to carry a particular weight and meaning in my vocabulary, fray the ties that should bind. It's about the erosion of trust and the personal, cultural, and societal costs of this. It's about not only acknowledging the past, but working to correct, as best as we are able, historical wrongs, which we can't do unless we know what has happened.
0: And not even terminal cancer was going to get in the way of Elaine trying to tell us what happened.
2: That might have been her greatest gift. How much she cared about other people's stories, about what each of us cared about.
0: Anna Duer Gully is Elaine's daughter.
2: I have always been immensely proud of my mom, the writer. She used her voice fearlessly, determined not to care how it landed, even though she did care how it landed. She would say, "How it lands is not your business, Anna. Your business is to look under every rock, to talk to every voice, to reflect those voices as truthfully as you possibly can, and to trust your audience to learn alongside you." It was not easy to have a mother like that. She was so present in her work, so observant, so determined, so mission-driven. And yet I would choose no one else to be my mother. She taught me to see joy and to write it. She taught me to see pain and to use it. She was a lifelong student of this world, and she tried her damnedest to pass it on to me and my sister Danielle, who's here today. In hospice, as she faced the sudden pain of cancer, she was still determined to get the voices from this book into the world, even the night of her diagnosis, like literally on the table the night of her diagnosis. Okay? That was foremost in her mind. At that time, I actually really didn't understand. I was pissed about it. I just wanted her to be my mom. But by the last day of her life, I actually did understand how her life and her life's work were completely commingled, really one in the same.
0: That's how it came to be that Elaine recorded two interviews in the days just before she died. One with her friend, journalist, and author, Marcy McDonald, and one with me. Could I first begin by asking why it had to be you to tell this story?
3: Well, when I got an email from this man, Roland Christian, who is a American Indian Movement activist from the 70s, who is a psychologist and a professor at St. Thomas. And I asked him that question. I mean, what he wanted me to do was to investigate the Canadian government's genocide of Indigenous people. And I said to him, well, you know, the Truth and Reconciliation Commission said cultural genocide. They didn't mean the genocide that you're referring to. And we had a lot of back and forth over the meaning of the word genocide, the history of the convention that was in part created by a Jewish lawyer who fled Poland on time before the start of World War II and who began to outline what was going on in Nazi Germany. And basically, at the end of the day, it got down to two things. One, I would not exist if not for Indigenous people, because my grandparents and great-grandparents were saved by them several times when they first arrived in Canada on the only Government of Canada Jewish agricultural colony in the country. They were not equipped. They were dropped in the middle of nowhere.

0: and their indigenous neighbors kept them alive. And that story persists in my family down through three generations. The other factor that Roland pointed to, he said, you have the skill set, which in a way is true. I mean, the last several books I've done have involved reading scientific literature with a very sharp eye, and it is a skill set. And so obligation on the one hand, capacity on the other. But the obligation was augmented by who I am and how I came to be. Who I am is the daughter of a doctor, the niece of another doctor, the niece of an RN, the niece of a pharmacist. And what grabbed me was the allegation that Indigenous people were used as subjects of science without informed consent. So all of these things came together, and the obligation was what really stuck.
1: There's a lot to unpack there, but I do want to get a bit closer to the motivation and what kept you going, because this was not an easy investigation. No. Could you talk about the process and what kept you sort of motivated as you went through it?
0: On the one hand, sheer stubbornness. I was looking for what Christian described as the cause of a group of Indigenous men that he sat with during the Royal Commission on Aboriginal Peoples in the 90s, who were displaying symptoms associated with certain kinds of drugs, and who claimed to have been taken to the basements of their residential schools, strapped down on a table, injected with something, after which they developed tardive dyskinesias and seizures. So there was something there. There was something physical there to get my hands on. And when I started just doing general Googling, I found, oh my goodness, there is a whole literature describing all kinds of experiments done on not just residential schools children, but adults and entire adult communities. So the more I looked, the more I found. And the more I found, the more horrible it was.
1: One of the horrible and defining discoveries Elaine made was that for decades, Indigenous people were required to be treated in hospitals that were separate from the mainstream Canadian system. That fact has since been the subject of scholarly research, books, and class action lawsuits. And yet, it still isn't widely known, and wasn't to Elaine either. So she broadened her inquiry to ask how that shameful history of two separate and unequal medical systems got buried. Could you just lay out the importance of that, the fact that there were two separate systems, you know, dealing with people living in this country?
0: Yeah, and how I discovered this was just Googling one day, and I asked a different set of questions than normal, and up comes a lawsuit filed by Tony Merchant in Saskatchewan, who I grew up two blocks away from, on segregated hospitals. And he says, you know, there's the segregated hospital system that existed between 1945 and 1981 or 82. These hospitals were all over Western Canada. There were 29 of them, I believe it's a number. There were two of them in Saskatchewan. One of them was at Fort Capel. So I'm going, that's impossible. There can't have been a segregated hospital system. My father would have gone ballistic. I can't, you know, did anybody, how could I not know that that system existed? So next set of questions was to my friends who did go to medical school. Did you know about this system? And the answer was 100% no, until I got to the last one, who turned out to have worked for one in Sioux Lookout, knew it as the Zone Hospital. On his first day doing his internship rotation, saw the sign Indian Hospital over the front door. So that was the first indication that people of my generation were even aware of this. My aunt, who was trained at Holy Family in Prince Albert, never heard of it. And she's like not that far from North Battleford, where one of the hospitals were. And then I remembered I was actually in Fort Capel

for a writer's and dramatist's 2-week set of seminars organized by the government of Saskatchewan, its Arts Council, for high schoolers who had an interest in the arts. And I realized I must have walked by that hospital every day for 2 weeks without noticing a sign that said segregated. I mean, the sign said Indian Hospital, but the meaning was segregated. And this is the 1960s, where segregation is all over the news, where outrage about what's going on in the United States is everywhere. And I realized that for 40 years, a segregated hospital system had existed without my knowledge. So it became a question of how is it possible to remain oblivious to an entire health system, which nobody even looked at as historians or academics until another 40 years after it was shut down? How did that work? What is going on? So the question of obliviousness and the mechanics of it became another driving force in doing this book.

0: In her quest to get at the mechanics of how a nation forgets its past wrongs, Elaine scoured the archives and related lawsuits launched in recent years. She also consulted historians. Eventually, the story of how the history of the segregated hospitals was overlooked began to take shape.
1: No one asked the questions, what happened after the treaty? How did these people fare after that? You know, why are health conditions, the history of criminal injustice, why is that all so different than the lives of most ordinary Canadians?
0: One of the people Elaine interviewed was John Malloy, Professor Emeritus of History and Native Studies at Trent University and leading historian of Canada's residential school system. He's author of the seminal book, A National Crime: The Canadian Government and the Residential School System, 1879 to 1988, based on his research for the Royal Commission on Aboriginal Peoples. There was little history written on the subject before he took it on.
1: Those questions weren't asked, really, mm-hmm. not for a very long time. Yeah. And part of it was the economy of the historical profession in Canada. It's not a lot of us who are historians, right? And doing Aboriginal history, if you can even call it that, was not the smartest thing to do, I remember.
0: Why not?
1: Well, I remember years ago when I put my name in for funding and didn't get it. And my friend got it, a nice amount of money, and he was doing French-English relations. And he said, John, I told you to get with the game. The game is French Canada. It's not Indians, right? So it was that sort of process. Mm-hmm. And it changed, obviously.
0: Yes.
1: The more we got interested in Indigenous issues, you know, the more there was funded inquiries, you know, the Royal Commission, all those sorts of things. We're wanting to hire people to really delve into some of the more interesting aspects of that relationship.
0: I know that it's a moment in the book when Elaine comes to you and asks you, where's the mention, where's the study of segregated hospitals?
1: Right.
0: It was kind of in plain sight, and yet so few Canadians even today know.
1: Yeah, no, it's quite true. One of the problems was the economy of the studies sort of thing. There was money to do particular sorts of things and not to do anything else, or not to do other sorts of things. So the focus got put on what was apparently the most important, and that was the nature of the political relationship between Canada and these Indigenous communities sort of thing. The socioeconomic conditions were there, but it wasn't what was going to bring in the research funding that, you know, be perfectly frank, it's what the discipline exists on.
0: To bring the history of segregated hospitals into the present, Elaine also set out to speak to survivors.

0: Good afternoon. It's 2:30. I'm Elise Scurro with the latest from the CBC Ottawa newsroom. A watchdog investigation has found Canada did not contribute to the death of a man whose body was found the day after a single vehicle crash. But the Special Investigations Unit has referred, quote, evidence of misconduct to another agency. Ottawa police responded to the fatal crash in January. The next day, they found his body in a snow-covered ditch. Two people in North Glengarry were seriously injured when they were thrown from a motorcycle after a crash involving a passenger vehicle. OPP say it happened Friday shortly after 5 p.m. on County Road 34. And the Royal Ottawa Golf Club is set to host Canada's National Women's Open Championship next year. This is the second time the club in Gatineau will have hosted the event. It last did so in 2000. More news at 3 o'clock. Now here's your weather forecast for Ottawa. A mix of sun and cloud with a high of 23 degrees, the UV index high. Clear skies tonight with a low of 11 degrees. Sunny tomorrow morning, that turns into a mix of sun and cloud. Then there's a 30% chance of showers in the afternoon. The high 28 degrees, but with the humidity, it'll feel more like 34. The UV index is high. Clear skies tomorrow night, the low 15. And for Wednesday, mix of sun and cloud, chance of showers, high 24.
1: Welcome back to Ideas in the Afternoon. I'm Nala Ayed. Journalist and author Elaine Duer died with medical assistance in September 2025. In the weeks leading up to that day, she spent hours poring over the manuscript of her final book entitled Oblivious. And 2 days before she passed away, she spoke to me about it.
2: What kind of experiments did you discover?
3: It's not like we're talking about the Nazi experiments in which death was part of the experiment. They were the kind of demeaning, and certainly in the science side, useless experiments, trying to delineate the capacities of

indigenous people from others, as if race made a physiological difference to their functioning and behavior. So this was racist science from stem to gudgeon, and its purpose was what? And its product was less than what? And yet whole communities were being subjected to really stupid experiments that purported to show

0: which later became the subject of another lawsuit, involved experimental skin grafting, in which pieces of skin were removed from Inuit teenagers and then transplanted onto others, again, without informed consent.
1: Under what guise were those experiments held?
2: The lure was that these people would be treated for their medical situations. And it was a lure. I mean, in the correspondence, it's clear as a bell that they knew they were using it as a lure, and that's why they did it. There is also some evidence in the correspondence that they failed to deliver, especially in Iqaluit and Hall Beach. You know, when you're doing measurements of the skin thickness of a three-year-old or an eight-year-old, or if you're subjecting a two-and-a-half-year-old child to a dental mold so that you can show that there is some either relationship or distinction between a group of Inuit who died off 1,000 years ago and a group of Inuit who are alive now. I mean, you do not subject children to having a metal plate stuffed with gluish substance in their mouths, dripping down the back. I was just amazed that people had the cruelty to do that.
1: Where in Canada were those experiments conducted, and what institutions were involved beyond the residential schools?
2: I would say probably every Indigenous group in this country, from the Northwest all the way to the Eastern Arctic, were at least had bloods taken to show blood relationships. That would be minimum case. So the aspect of where is everywhere. The institutions that were involved were the major universities of this country. In particular, the Iqaluit Hall Beach International Biological Program experiments were entirely orchestrated by the National Research Council and by the Medical Research Council. So the leading arbiters about who got what money to do what research were in charge of these kinds of experiments.
1: The National Research Council, in other words, an arm of
2: the federal government. They would say they're not 100%. They would say they're a crown corp, whatever. They are the main dispersers of funds for hard research in this country. That means chemistry, physics, not necessarily biology, but certainly chemistry and physics. And what's interesting is that the International Biological Program was an environmental change project. It was trying to chart it, and it was trying to chart how environmental change was having an impact on human adaptations. And in particular, they were looking in places like the far north for adaptations that may have been particular to very difficult circumstances, Arctic deserts, jungles, whatever. In Canada, the focus was the Arctic.
0: In its response to a lawsuit about the experiments in the Arctic, the Government of Canada denied both involvement in and knowledge of the specifics of the research that was conducted and was therefore, quote, not liable for the harms alleged. In her conversation with friend and journalist Marcy MacDonald, Elaine pushed back on that statement.
2: You take that statement and you go back into the archive and you see what you can find. And what I found was the International Biological Program was signed on to by the National Research Council, which was then the most significant funder of hard science in this country, that not only did they fund it, but they picked the particular universities they wanted to work with. They went after particular academics to do particular work, and they continued to fund the program's part in Canada by involving other members, other departments of the Government of Canada, such as defense, health and welfare, and on and on. So not only was that statement inaccurate, it completely denied the reality of the situation, which was that the NRC was in charge from beginning to end of Canada's contribution to the International Biological Program.
0: Elaine's investigation also led her to conclude that a doctor involved in

0: These experiments, named Otto Schaefer, had a Nazi connection.
1: As soon as I saw his name and realized by doing a little background checking that he had become a doctor at Heidelberg during World War II, and that he had become responsible for Health and Welfare Canada's research arm in the North, so across the entire North, red flags started popping up in my head. And that's because I'm a Jewish girl who asks questions about what was going on in Heidelberg between 1940 and 1945. And the answer is it was the most Nazified university in all of Germany. And that's saying a lot. His professors would have been those closest to Hitler's theories of race. And eventually, when I went to the trouble of getting his medical records from that university, what he studied a lot about hygiene, which is the preferred word to race studies. So all those red flags are going off in my head. And when I was told by one of my interviewees that he had left his papers to the University of Alberta, I was there like, boom, let's see what we got. And we got was all kinds of conflicting stories. He told this person this story, this person that story, this person the other story. Again, a whole row of red flags. What's he hiding? Why is he hiding it? I knew that I had to hold myself in check because it is bad and it is wrong for a journalist to start chasing somebody on the basis of red flags that have to do with my personal history to the Holocaust, my relationship to that ending. So I restrained myself. Actually, I restrained myself too long. But eventually I went after it, and what I discovered was a guy who had studied under the worst of the worst, had been praised by the worst of the worst, and had been given an inordinate amount of power over the physical circumstances of people in the North who were happened to be Aboriginal as opposed to white.
0: What did he do with that power?
1: He's launched all kinds of investigations. He was the organizer of the so-called consent for the International Biological Program experiments. He was the guy who told the communities that everything would be great. And we can't actually know what he told the communities because apparently his ineptitude was so poor that everybody said no matter what he was speaking, it sounded like German. So the whole question of consent becomes this guy who works for the federal government, who's responsible for their health care, is asking them to do this. Do we actually have informed consent or do we have coercion? And in my view, we had coercion. It was about lack of respect and it was about helplessness. How do you say no to the people in charge of your annual payments as a family who can actually pull that money away from you if you don't behave, who can keep you from hunting and fishing because, you know, your economy is collapsed and the only way you can get oil and gas for your boats and you know, bullets to kill the animals you need to eat comes from that federal government. So coercion is this story. It's this story from beginning to end.
0: Elaine's conclusions about Otto Schaefer came as a shock to Anne Hardy.
2: Oh, it was awful. It was a large setback for me personally, emotionally. You know, my whole body went into shock just reading the words. I had to read it over and over just to let it sink in and grasp the meaning of it.
0: And so when you sat with what you discovered, I can hear the emotion in what you felt. What did it add to your knowledge of this system that was supposedly taking care of you?
2: Well, you know, I guess in some ways, it was another thing, a building block or a cog in the wheel, another part of the machinery that was starting to make sense. Because here was all these

0: different things, the racism, the institutional care, the, you know, taking us away from our culture and our ways of knowing and our families. And then putting us in this place, you know, that the government knowingly, they had to know, you know, what happened in Germany and what they did with their minority populations. And here, they gave this job to somebody here in Edmonton, you know, and I know people, you know, rail at the, when we say, well, it was a Holocaust for us, you know, it was our version, and they can't understand why we will say, you know, use terminology like that. And, you know, like, how could anybody think that we were overreacting?
1: It would be very tempting for people maybe to say, oh, well, that explains, you know, that explains what the problem was, that it came from the outside. What would you say to that kind of critique? Yeah.
0: No, I think we had the environment at that time in Canada, in the government of Canada, to allow him to come here and work and instill his practices. The government does not make up one individual. It is several people that we, you know, thought the government, at the people at that time, thought the best thing was to warehouse the Indigenous people and to treat them separately.
1: Elaine also underlined that very point, and I'm quoting from her epilogue here. There was a deeper and more disturbing link between Canadian and Nazi medical science than Otto Schaefer's personal story, she writes. Top Canadian medical and anthropological scientists of the World War II generation were not so ideologically distant from the Nazis. In the main, they too were scientific racists. End quote.
2: It's no surprise that we were made invisible, that we were made oblivious in a country that is so rich in resources that every lake and every river and every mountain bears our names.
1: The final speaker at the Massey College book launch of Oblivious was Indigenous lawyer Dawn Worm.
2: And that's the first thing that was erased when the settlers came in, because that's what you do. You erase everything about the people. If you want to claim their land and their resources to build the kind of country that we have now, that's what you have to do. And that's what was done.
1: Like Elaine, Dawn Worm grew up in Saskatchewan. Their shared but vastly different history is partly why Elaine interviewed him. Dawn also served as counsel for the Truth and Reconciliation Commission.
2: The calls to action that we eventually issued at the Truth and Reconciliation, the 94 calls to action, only a handful of which have actually been realized to date. They are still relevant, my friends. And the conversation that Elaine has challenged us to continue is right there. And I submit to you with great respect that those 94 calls to action of the Truth and Reconciliation contain a blueprint where we can continue forward and build the kind of world that our grandchildren deserve. Not the world where some are oblivious and some are have disappeared, and the teachings of my grandfather and what he told me, that they are here to wipe us out. I never wanted to believe him, and I didn't believe him. And shame on me for that. But that's exactly what it was. And Professor Molloy, Dr. Molloy, has said it so starkly here tonight. And I am encouraged by that. And I'm encouraged by the writings of Elaine Baugh. And I'm encouraged by her children. And I'm encouraged by her family and others who had recognized that your ancestors were assisted by my ancestors. And understand this, that the period pre-treaty, the hundreds, over 200 years pre-treaty,

0: were not like they were in the last 200. They were not. There were relationships that were built. There were strong relationships that were built. And somewhere along the line that got lost. And part of the education system was instrumental in ensuring that those revelations were never brought to light. And it's only because of the strength and the character of people like Elaine and others who will continue, you know, to ensure that these conversations are had.
1: After nearly 4 years of conversations and research, Elaine Duer had no doubt that genocide was the right word to describe the experience of Indigenous people in Canada. She was also certain that our obliviousness to it all was deliberately manufactured by decades of leaving Indigenous experiences out of this country's story.
2: So the mechanics of oblivion and obliviousness, it seems to me, are you leave things out of the narrative. And by leaving things out, you create the capacity to ignore what's in front of your face. It's not written about, not in a really thorough way. It's not described with language particular to us. There is no history. There is nothing until the 1990s, the Royal Commission, followed by thousands of lawsuits, marshaled by some very wonderful lawyers who worked their buns off and almost went broke to bring those cases to court. Nothing. So all those years when I am oblivious, it's because we're leaving things out of the story because they're uncomfortable. That's how we did it.
1: In 2025, the Canadian government settled the segregated hospital class action lawsuit, and the window for claims opened in early 2026.
3: You know, justice does run slowly. It's taking a long time. Like, you know, somebody was saying, oh, finally, you know, 7 years, 10 years, whatever, the lawsuits, you know, depending on their timeline, the lawsuit's finally done, and you must be so relieved that all those years it's finally done. Well, for me, it's 57 years I've been living with this and knowing that, you know, what happened to me was unfair.
1: And it's not done, is it?
3: No, it's not. It'll never be done. Not for me, you know, and it's, yeah, for other people too. I mean, okay, again, you know, like residential schools, what happens to me echoes through my children, right? I will be an ancestor one day, and this is going to play on my, you know, on the future of my family also. Yeah. I understand that you're getting, you know, you may feel, oh, enough already. I've heard so much about this and I've heard about that. And, you know, I've had a tough life too. And it's easy to get into, I think, that kind of thought process. However, it's looking about, you know, looking at the human condition. You know, we all, yes, other people have had issues. Different minorities may have other issues too. And we mm-hmm. have to look at those things. We sure. absolutely have to know what makes up our country, the good, the bad, the evil, about how we can pull things together and how we can make a beautiful country together. You know, let's accept all of us. And I, you know, maybe it's pie in the sky thinking, but I really believe that we all have something to contribute. But we have to acknowledge the past. We absolutely have to acknowledge the past and all the different things that went into it and how those influence us today.
1: What do you want Canadians to know now about what you and so many others went through in those hospitals?
3: What I'm hoping, really hoping, is that

0: Technical production, Emily Chiarvasio and Danielle Duval. Our web producer is Lisa Ayuso. Our senior producer is Nikola Lukšić. Greg Kelly is the executive producer of Ideas. And I'm Nahla Ayed. My final question to Elaine 2 days before she died was whether she had anything else to add.
1: I want to say thank you, Roland Christian, for setting me off on this tour, because it really mattered to me, and it really matters to my family, and it really matters, I hope, to the rest of us.

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0: Hi there, I'm Alan Neal, and this is All in a Day. Kids in Eastern Ontario are waiting too long for surgeries. We'll hear how CHEO is teaming up with Queensway Carleton Hospital to try to cut those wait times and improve access by performing surgeries at other hospitals in the region. And more health news, a new study found that vitamin D and calcium supplements may not be delivering on the promises for bulletproof bone health. Health contributor and family physician Dr. Iris Gorfinkel has more on that this hour. Also this hour, the Trump phone is here. Sort of. Eli Glasner drops by to break down the saga of the Trump phone and what it means for the U.S. president. Plus, the remarkable story of the Ottawa school that saved 23 British children from the Blitz.
1: And it's a true story, so it really blows my mind to see and look at the script to see what things happened at Elmwood.
0: More on the stage production that's bringing that story to life. And we, of course, revisit the contest to end all contests, the Great League Garage Sale Challenge, where we asked competitors to find objects from the year the sale began, 1986. Pure coincidence that I am wearing my Ewing Oil baseball cap today. That and more coming up on All in a Day. Listening to us on 91.5 in Ottawa Gatineau, 107.5 in Kingston. Elise Skura joining us from the CBC Ottawa News Desk. Hi, Elise.
2: Hi, Alan. Mayor Mark Sutcliffe is now officially in the running for re-election, but one political advocacy group says his declaration came a bit too late. Horizon Ottawa has lodged an integrity commissioner complaint over a newspaper ad that it says looks like something that would qualify as an election ad. Ontario's police watchdog has wrapped up an investigation into a fatal one-vehicle crash in January. A man died, but police did not find his body until returning to the scene the next day. The Special Investigations Unit says that it didn't find any evidence that the officer's actions contributed to the man's death, but it did pass on some, quote, evidence of misconduct. Thousands of community and social workers across Ontario have walked off the job. The Ontario Public Service Employees Union represents the workers, and it says that chronic underfunding has forced them to work other jobs in order to make ends meet while leaving vulnerable people struggling to access support. And some big news for local golf fans. Canada's National Women's Open Championship next year will be held in Gatineau at the Royal Ottawa Golf Club. This will be the second time that it hosts the event after first doing so in 2000. Alan, those are some of the stories that our reporters are working on today.
0: Thanks very much, Elise. And Doug Hempstead in, taking a look at the roads and the weather.
3: Mm-hmm. Yeah, your Ewing Oil baseball cap. I see, I can't think of anybody on Dallas that wore a ball cap. I can think of lots of cowboy hats and then hard hats, you know, on the Wells and some of the
0: but this
3: the
0: would
3: women
0: be more the merch that they would have sold to the lesser people.
3: That's right. That's
0: people,
3: right,
0: this is their cross Canada.
3: The Dallas, Texas, or the Fort Worth, Texas exactly. Visitor Center, you may be able to get one of those.
0: And you would occasionally see, for instance, if you went wherever at the Ewing Barbecue, there would be people occasionally, and not only the hats, but the baseball caps as well.

0: you went to like, if you bought one at like a truck stop, you would probably have to order something like specifically non-Texas toast. Because it's probably all Texas toast.
1: That's right. That's true. That's an interesting
0: It is.
1: Question,
0: yeah. Fascinating, in fact. It's 20 degrees here in Ottawa. It's the warmest place in our listening area. Partly cloudy skies, at least at the airport, but it seems very nice here downtown. This just seems to be the case often where you get the cloudiness out in the airport and it's beautiful downtown. It's going down to 11 degrees. It could be clear skies tonight as well. No warnings of any kind for weather and thunder and rain and frost. None of that. There's only one place, in fact, that's in single digits in terms of overnight low. And it's, I would say it's Maniwaki, but it's not even Maniwaki. It's Gracefield, because there's something, I don't know, somebody walked away from the Maniwaki Environment Canada observation station. Somebody has given up that role. It's not really been updated in about a week now, I would say. So you're in Maniwaki and you're keen, maybe get in touch with Environment Canada and say, hey, I want to be the person that does that. Yeah. Kingston, 14 degrees, partly cloudy there in Kingston, going down to 11. So it's pretty much already at the overnight low. That's the coolest place this afternoon is Kingston. A few clouds overnight in Kingston as well. It'll be clear overnight in Cornwall. It's 19, going down to 12. Belleville and Trenton is 18, going down to 12 as well. It's mainly sunny in Belleville and Trenton right now. It's going to be clear overnight, so it's pretty nice there. Pembroke and Petawawa, mainly sunny there in 18. So just like Belleville. Going down to 11 with a few clouds overnight, and Maniwaki or Gracefield is 15, going down to 9, but clear skies overnight. It is busy out there, of course, on the westbound 417 in the area around that, the construction, which I'm delighted to say there appears to be some of it this afternoon. This has been sort of the knock on that construction there near IKEA and Pinecrest, that area, is that, yeah, you have these lane reductions that have been, you know, wreaking havoc on the afternoon commute. And then not a whole lot of activity going on there. So people are like, why did you reduce the lanes if you weren't ready to start the work? Well, there is at least one person there with a hi-ho of some sort there today, digging a hole or something. So, yay. Westbound 417, pretty busy approaching that from Island Park Drive to just the other side of Woodruff. Eastbound 417 is not backed up at all approaching the construction zone. It's not really a lane reduction there. It's just kind of a lane shift. Anytime I ever go through there, like every single time I go through there, I don't change my lane if I'm in the far left lane and everybody else has, and it's just like a clear shot. It's like, keep it up. I love it. Eastbound 174 is briefly busy around Blair. It's a bit busy, of course, in Billings Bridge because of construction there. Maybe a bit more on Bank Street than I would have expected, but it's very slow southbound on Riverside coming down from Smythe. And then Bank Street is busy going through Riverside, but it's heavy at times all the way down to Heron because, of course, Bank and Heron is also another one of those intersections that's been under construction since I still had training wheels. It's a little bit busy there, certainly in Alta Vista at the moment. Hunt Club Road, busy westbound at Riverside, backed up westbound at Woodruff as well on Hunt Club Road. The bridges between Ottawa and Gatineau don't seem bad at all. A little bit backed up on Island Park Drive, approaching the Champlain Bridge. In Gatineau, it's just a bit busy in a hole. Southbound 5 into the ramp for the eastbound 50, but eastbound 50 is okay. Northbound Saint-Joseph is a bit busy heading up to Avenue de Pont. If you see something I should know about this afternoon, you can either call me about it or you can just text me about it. 613-288-6900 is the number if you want to do either or both of those things. Alan, I'm back with more in about 20 minutes.
1: 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Gatineau, Pony Girl from here in Ottawa. We're going to be performing at the Broom Factory in Kingston Thursday night. It's going to be an all-ages show. This is Laugh It Off.

Pony Girl at Broom Factory in Kingston Thursday night. And once again, that is an all-ages show. 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It is now 3:15.

0: At Elmwood School in Rockcliffe, rehearsals are underway for a play called Far From Home. It was written by a former student, Janet Uren, and it was based on a true story she discovered when she began researching the 110-year history of the school. She put out a call for stories, and a British man got in touch saying he had lived at the school during World War II, along with 22 other children. Robin Bresnahan dug into the details for the latest episode of This Is Ottawa. Hi, Robin.
1: Hello.
0: So you had all these British kids living at a school in Rockcliffe.
1: That's right. It's this total remarkable story that really changed the lives of these children. And it was a total surprise to Janet, the playwright. She'd already done a lot of research about Elmwood School. But this man who got in touch, his story opened up a whole new chapter, which begins in the summer of 1940, just as the Blitz was about to begin in London. And parents were terribly worried that the country was going to be invaded, it would fall. Now, in the midst of that anxiety, Senator Corinne Wilson, who was Canada's first female senator, reached out to a school in London and invited some children to make the journey to Canada and come and stay with her in Ottawa. Senator Wilson was expecting 3 British children. So just imagine her surprised when 23 stepped off the boat in Montreal.
0: Just imagine her looking at the list going, excuse me, that was not what I was. This is a large difference from what was anticipated.
1: It was a total misunderstanding. So the senator immediately approached Elmwood, where her daughters went to school. It was a boarding school, so it had rooms and beds and everything. And because it was the summer, it was empty. So the school immediately agreed. And Janet described the moment that the children arrived. There were 23 girls and boys. The oldest was 12. The youngest, just 3. They'd arrived without any parents, only 2 teachers, and the vice principal of their school in London.
2: The night they arrived at Elmwood, they got off the bus. They'd been traveling all day and half the night. And the teacher who was in charge

0: George Leonora Williams said, "Aren't they good? Not a tear." And I think that was to the credit of their teachers, because they presented the whole journey as an adventure for them and told them that everything was going to be wonderful and exciting and what fun they would have. And they believed them.
1: I don't know what they had told them about how long they were going to be there either, but how long did they end up staying?
2: Well, they eventually moved out of Elmwood School and into a big house on Island Park Drive, but they stayed in Ottawa for a long time. Many of them were here for 4 years. So there are two arcs to this play. The first being the fraught journey by boat across the Atlantic, and then the second being their lives here once that they were settled in Ottawa. And even though it sounds odd, considering this really dreadful situation, Some of the kids really began to thrive in this city. One of them was Polly Carton, who's the main character in this play, and she is being played by 13-year-old Anna Blair, who is a current student at Elmwood School. And when Anna read the script, she tried to picture that initial boat ride across the Atlantic without parents.
3: I would be terrified, but I've heard that, like, when they were on the boat, like, they were all, like, singing songs, and, like, the teacher was, like, making sure that they weren't all sobbing.
1: That is really counting on the power of music at that point to ensure that everybody's going to feel okay about this. This would be huge for the kids, for the parents.
2: Yes, exactly. Apparently, the kids were really seasick on the way over. Polly lost her teddy bear, which was a huge deal for her at the time, just imagine. But for Janet, the playwright, who got to know Polly's story very well, the most heartbreaking part was that it was not really that hard for Polly to be away from her parents, because she found more affection here.
0: Her parents were both professional journalists, and they were both very busy people. So her early memories in London were with a nanny or at school. So she wasn't close to her parents, but she became extremely close to her teachers here. The person who took charge, the vice principal of her school in London, was a really wonderful person. She was warm and loving, and she was determined that the children would be safe and feel safe. And she succeeded, and she really made a home for them. They went on hikes in Gatineau Park. They learned to ski and skate. The local fire department came over and taught them outdoor activities, but also put up shelves and boot lockers and so on for them. The whole community really welcomed them.
1: I mean, it's an incredible story when you think about it. Mm-hmm. Was this getting much coverage in the 40s at the time?
2: It did get a fair bit of coverage. There's actually film footage of the British children in Ottawa. And I also uncovered this incredible audio clip. During the war, various broadcasters would set up radio links between parents and their evacuated children, because, of course, British children were evacuated all over the place. Some went to Scotland, some went to Cornwall in the south of England, and then some came as far as Canada. So the BBC actually has tape of Polly in Ottawa speaking to her mother in London after they had been apart for a year.
4: Now, come in, Mrs. Carton, and say hello.
5: Hello, Polly.
6: Hello, Mommy.
5: How are you?
6: All right, thank you.
5: This is the nicest thing that's happened to me since you went away, a sort of extra birthday present, isn't it?
6: Yeah.
5: Tell me about yourself. What have you got on?
6: I've got on my party dress.
5: What is it like?
6: A blue one with white spots.
5: Oh, yes, it's a very pretty one, isn't it? How are you getting on with your piano lesson?
6: All right, thank you.
1: Wow. I mean, that you're sort of expecting a different level of warmth, but that was after a year of not seeing your children.
2: Wow. Yeah, there's more in the podcast. You can listen to the whole thing. And I kept thinking when I was listening, it sounded a little bit like an HR manager, interviewing an employee.
1: Right.
2: I know that there's that stereotype of stiff upper lip, but that kind of took it to the next level, which I actually remarked to Polly's daughter, Sarah and Jan, when I tracked them down in the UK. They have heard that tape, and they described it as chilling, but also that it explained a lot about their mother's relationship with her mother.
1: And what do they think of there being this play about their mom?
2: Well, I mean, if you could kind of use that British term, chuffed to bits, that's what they said they were when they learned that their mother's story had been made into a play in Ottawa. Now, their mom, Polly, died a few years ago, but they told me she would never have believed it. They said their mom's time in Ottawa changed her life.
7: I think it was some of the best years of her life. She had so many new experiences I mean, in England, obviously, we don't have the extreme

0: extremes of weather that you have there. But she embraced it and she learnt to ski, to skate, to play ice hockey, to canoe, to go tobogganing. But to be honest, I think she just loved the fact that she was had some more freedom and being outside and just learning new things. And everyone was so, so friendly and welcoming.
1: So that was Jan. I was speaking to her and her twin sister, Sarah, from Sarah's home in Cornwall. Jan and Sarah have never been to Ottawa, but their mother did come back before she died. And because she had struck up a friendship with the playwright, Janet Uren, who was researching Polly's story, it was Janet who picked her up at the Ottawa airport.
2: Man, what was that like?
1: Well, Janet described Polly as this very dignified, very reserved English woman, but she became very emotional as they visited all of these places she'd known as a child, including that big home on Island Park Drive where the children stayed after their initial summer at Elmwood. It's now the Peruvian Embassy, and actually the diplomats who live there invited Polly to take a tour around. And you just have to hear how Janet describes that moment. It's really quite moving.
2: Okay, so when can people see the play?
1: It's coming this weekend. The production of Far From Home is going to take place at the University of Ottawa from the 29th to the 31st of May. And if you're interested in getting tickets and seeing this remarkable story on stage, they are on the Elmwood School site. And I've given you just a taster of some of the backstory. There are many more plot twists in the podcast about this chapter of Ottawa history, which is really not very well known until now.
2: Okay, Robin, thanks for this.
1: You're very welcome.
2: Robin Bresnahan is the host of the podcast This Is Ottawa, and new episodes are released every Monday. You can find the show wherever you get your podcasts. 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Out of Toronto, this is Luna Lee, Multiplied.

0: Doug Hempstead back in, taking a look at the roads.
1: Yep, it's busy on the westbound 417, Alan. It is heavy, heavy, heavy there from Parkdale all the way to just outside of Woodruff. So it's slow traffic heading towards that construction zone. What is better today, though, so far, knock on wood, is southbound Woodruff and southbound Maitland coming from Carlin, including the ramps to the 417. So, I'm not sure how long this will last or whether this is a real thing. We'll know better in a half an hour or so, because it's just sort of the, you know, the second update of the afternoon. So it's too early for me to say, yay, it's all better, because I don't think it is. But we'll keep an eye out. Eastbound 417 is totally fine approaching that construction zone there around Pinecrest. It is busy, though, at the intersection of Baseline and Greenbank because of construction there, particularly westbound Baseline, heavy from just west of Centerpoint right through Greenbank. Hunt Club Road's got some angry spots. It's backed up westbound at Riverside. It's backed up westbound at Woodruff as well. It's busy on southbound Prince of Wales coming down through Fisher. Southbound Prince of Riverside on the other side of the river isn't too bad in that area, but it's busy up closer to Billings Bridge because of construction there. In fact, it's very slow from just south of Smythe right down into Billings Bridge. Bank Street 2 has got a couple of nasty spots. It's busy both directions on Bank at Riverside, Billings Bridge, and it's busy southbound coming down to Heron because of construction there that just won't end. It's busy approaching the Champlain Bridge, westbound Kitsap-Meekan, slow there from Parkdale. Northbound Island Park Drive, what gives? It's so slow from the 417 all the way to the Champlain Bridge. That just seems torturous. The Chaudière Bridge, busy going to Hull. The Portage is fine, but that's a trap because it's busy afterwards on Maisonneuve, so don't be fooled. It's busy on the McDonald-Cartier Bridge going over to Gatineau, and eastbound 50 is busy up as far as Lac Limy. I'm back with more right after the news.
0: Thanks very much, Doug. You're listening to All in a Day. It is 3:30.
2: This is CBC News. Good afternoon. It's partly cloudy and 20 degrees in Ottawa. I'm Elise Skura with the latest from the CBC Ottawa newsroom. Mayor Mark Sutcliffe is officially in the race for re-election, and he's already facing criticism. Some say he should have declared before running some recent ads, and they have filed an official complaint. Joseph Tunney has more.
3: And with the tap of the machine, Mayor Mark Sutcliffe is officially running for re-election. Some other papers were also filed today. An integrity commissioner complaint. The political advocacy group Horizon Ottawa says recent newspaper ads are worthy of review and may equate to the mayor using municipal resources for election-related activities. Sam Hirsch is on Horizon's board.
4: But like we said, it's up to the integrity commissioner to decide. We think it's worthy, at least, of investigation.
3: The code of conduct doesn't explicitly define election-related activities, and the ads don't directly lobby for votes. Instead, they list the mayor's accomplishments and priorities. Sutcliffe says they were given the green light.
5: Every elected official advertises so that people know what they've been up to and have an opportunity to contact and provide feedback. And so we checked with the clerk's office, made sure the ads were compliant. She's confirmed they're compliant.
3: Municipal lawyer Jack Siegel says it falls into a gray area, especially since municipal politicians still hold office after the election period starts.
6: It's something that governments do pretty much all the time, and with it, the sitting members trumpeting their accomplishments towards the end of their term.
3: This year's election is set for October 26. Joseph Tunney, CBC News, Ottawa.
2: Ontario's police watchdog has found evidence of misconduct by officers who attended a fatal Ottawa crash in January and failed to find the driver's body until the next day. The Special Investigations Unit has ended its look into the 24-year-old man's death. It says his blood alcohol level was twice the legal limit and he was speeding seconds before the single vehicle crash. Officers searched the area and then left. It wasn't until the man's wife reported him missing that officers returned and discovered his body in a snow-covered ditch. The SIU says there is no reason to believe that police contributed to the man's death, but it is referred to the alleged misconduct to Ottawa's police chief and another independent agency. The City of Ottawa says it is trying to ease traffic on the Queensway. Construction work and the expansion of the LRT has led to lane closures on the 417 at Woodruff Avenue. Over the weekend, the city opened a westbound on-ramp that is bus-only

0: to cars. Lane Johnson is a counselor for College Ward.
1: This allows for three lanes going west instead of only two as you approach the left-hand lane closure. So it gives a little bit more room

0: between a passenger vehicle and a motorcycle. It happened late Friday night, or afternoon, that is, shortly after 5 p.m. Police were called to County Road 34 in North Glengarry Township. They say two people in their 60s were thrown from the motorcycle. No one in the vehicle was injured. Premier Doug Ford is losing one of his longest-serving cabinet ministers. Caroline Mulroney says she is stepping down on June 5th. The Minister of Francophone Affairs and President of the Treasury Board spoke to fellow MPPs in the legislature.
1: This was not an easy decision. It was one of the hardest decisions I've made in my life, but it is the right one. It's time for me to begin a new chapter. Serving this House has been one of the greatest privileges of my life. To the people of York Simcoe, thank you for your trust and for your support.
0: Mulroney says she wants to start a new chapter in her life after her father, former Prime Minister Brian Mulroney, died, and now that she and her husband are empty nesters. Mulroney was first elected MPP for York Simcoe in 2018 and has served a number of roles in cabinet, including Attorney General. Quebec says it now has more than 400 trained volunteers ready to respond to natural disasters. It created the Civil Security Emergency Response Reserve after deadly floods and major forest fires, with a goal of helping municipalities who feel overwhelmed. Atifa Padudar tells us what that training looks like.
2: Quick.
3: The volunteers spend the weekend learning how to respond during emergencies, from building sandbag dikes to setting up temporary shelters and helping with evacuations. Gabriel Lemieux is one of people who spent his Sunday learning how to help. He says every time he sees disasters on the news, he feels the urge to help. The reserve program is meant to serve as a last line of support when municipal emergency resources are exhausted. Volunteer Robert Branchot says participants are learning practical skills many have never done before. Including building dikes, clearing debris, and carrying out evacuations. Quebec hopes to recruit 1,000 reservists across the province. So far, more than 400 people have been trained, and another large-scale simulation is planned in Mauricie in the coming weeks. Atifa Padidar, CBC News, Montreal.
0: And finally, the Royal Ottawa Golf Club will host Canada's National Women's Open next year. It's the second time that the Gatineau Club will put on the event after hosting in 2000. The chief operating officer of Golf Canada said in a release that Gatineau is a passionate golf community, and it's proud to partner with the cities of Ottawa and Gatineau to deliver a memorable experience in August 2027. And that's all the news for now. Here's Doug back with traffic.
4: Well, there's a collision on the McDonald Cartier Bridge. And if you've heard me, you know, bemoan this before, it's because this is one of the worst places for a collision to happen during the afternoon rush, because it affects so many things. It's such a pivotal spot, the McDonald Cartier Bridge, because it's a truck route and it's a popular route, a multi-lane route going from Ottawa to Gatineau, well, vice versa. In this case, the collision is on the Gatineau-bound bridge, northbound. So the bridge is already very slow as a result, but it's also backing up southbound Sussex, and it's also backing up westbound St. Patrick, and it's also backing up northbound King Edward. And it will drive some folks have their ear to the ground for this kind of thing, even if they're not traffic reporters. They're sort of taking alternate routes. So some of those are getting busy as well. So it's getting busier in and around the Alexandra Bridge. It's getting busier approaching the Portage Bridge. The Portage Bridge is still fine. It's really quite slow on Maisonneuve afterwards, and it stays that way on Fournier pretty well. So, if you're heading into Lower Town right now with the idea of going to Gatineau, that's not probably your best bet. Your best bet is probably still the Portage Bridge for now. The eastbound 50 busy up to about Lac Leamy. The Chaudière Bridge has been busy as well, going to Gatineau, going to Hull in this case. It's probably going to stay that way for a little bit too, because there's a collision just sort of on the other side of it, just right near the intersection of Promenade du Portage and Le Duc, Saint-Jacques, that area there. So it's a little bit slow there, just Taché, Laurier, that area. Let's see. It's backed up approaching the Champlain Bridge, but the bridge is fine. The westbound Kitsmimikan is slow from just before Parkdale all the way to the Champlain Bridge. Busy eastbound as well, coming from Westboro Beach. And let's see what it's doing out in the west end there. And the last bit of the Kitsmimikan westbound isn't as bad as it has been.

0: It is still quite backed up approaching Carling, but it's not as bad as it has been. So if you're going and you don't want to be there for ages and ages and ages, it's I would go with Dally, as they say. Westbound 417 is heavy from Parkdale right out to the side of Woodruff. There's nearly a collision there as well on the westbound 417, right as it gets sort of started in the busy spot, just around Island Park Drive. So that's slow. Island Park's still busy as well, as I mentioned, pushing the Champlain Bridge. But it's not backed up to the 417 anymore, but that section near the 417 is plenty slow. So like going between, you know, Carling and Byron, it's sort of unusually ready there. Eastbound 417, no problems at all approaching the construction zone. So coming from like Moody and Bayshore, that's fine there today. So that's good news. At least we'll take that. Busy at Baseline and Greenbank because of construction. And then Hunt Club is backed up westbound at Riverside, eastbound at Riverside, and westbound at Woodruff. Riverside Drive, busy southbound, going from Smythe down to Bank Street. Very slow there in Billings Bridge. The eastbound 174 isn't too bad, but it is busy at times, though, too, about Montreal Road. Alan, I'm back with more in about 20 minutes.
1: Thanks very much, Doug. Weather-wise tonight, a low of 12 degrees with a few clouds expected. And then tomorrow, sunny. Winds gusting up to 60 kilometers an hour in the morning, but we're back up to a high of 28, the Humidex 32 tomorrow. Tuesday night, a low of 16, and then Wednesday, warm again, high of 24 and a low of 11, and we're sticking with it for Thursday, sunny with a high of 22. Right now it is 20 degrees with winds coming from the west at 22 kilometers an hour.

0: It is 3:40 here on All in a Day. Millions of Canadians take vitamin D and calcium with the idea that those supplements are going to help prevent fractures. But a major new review in the British Medical Journal challenges that thinking, and its findings could prove game-changing. Joining us to discuss the study, our health contributor, Dr. Iris Gorfinkel, family physician and clinical researcher. Hello there.
1: A warm hello to you, Alan.
0: All right. So before we get into the study, let's talk about vitamin D and calcium. I know always held up as pretty important to us. How important are they to our health?
1: Well, consider that 99% of the body's calcium is stored in our bones and teeth. And that last 1%, it's crucial for our muscles to work, for our nerves to signal, and for our heart to beat normally. So vitamin D, it's called the sunshine vitamin because it's activated when sun hits our skin. And when that happens, we start absorbing calcium. You know, this strengthens our muscles, our immune system. Vitamin D deficiency has, in fact, been linked to higher rates of stroke, heart attack, and heart failure. And when the body is low on vitamin D, calcium is pulled out of the bones to keep blood levels stable. And over time, that can weaken bones. It can cause osteoporosis and fractures. That's important because nearly one out of three people 65 and over will fall each year.
0: Okay, so this new study on vitamin D and calcium, what did it change? What were they looking at?
1: Well, it's hard to get vitamin D from our diet, right? So Health Canada actually recommends taking supplements. And the same is true for calcium. A lot of agencies recommend it. Health Canada says get dietary sources first. So the researchers wondered, how well does this actually work? Does taking a vitamin D supplement, a calcium, or both together reduce the likelihood of falling and fracturing in real life? So rather than rely on a single study, they combined 69 studies, and this involved over 150,000 healthy adults. Talk about impressive studies. You know, they controlled for age, sex, fracture, fall history. They even controlled for how much calcium these adults had in their diet. This is the biggest and most up-to-date review we have so far to see if healthy adults taking vitamin D, calcium, or both together are any less likely to fall or break a bone.
0: Okay, what did they find? What did the researchers actually discover?
1: Well, it turns out healthy adults are at the same risk whether or not they take vitamin D, calcium supplements, or both. The likelihood of a healthy adult breaking their wrist, spine, or hip was pretty much identical whether or not they took those supplements. And they were at the same risk of falling. The findings were so strong that the authors felt guidelines should be updated.

0: They felt that healthy adults should be told taking vitamin D and calcium doesn't make a meaningful difference at preventing fractures or falls.
1: Okay, this is, I will get more into this in a moment, but what are there any warnings about the study, drawbacks from the study?
0: Oh, for sure. I mean, the study doesn't apply to everybody. This is really just about healthy adults. You know, the people studied did not have osteoporosis, nor did they have a history of fracturing and falling. They didn't live in a nursing home or a chronic care facility. So the study findings do not apply to everybody. And here's another drawback. The study combines trials that use different doses, different formulations of calcium and vitamin D. So maybe specific supplements or combinations could have offered some benefit. It also didn't delve into the harms of too much calcium, a higher risk of kidney stones and heart disease.
1: Okay. But getting back to the findings then, vitamin D and calcium supplements don't stop the fractures in healthy adults. What does?
0: Quitting smoking. Now, that's a good bet because within 5 to 10 years, the risk of fracture goes down by half compared to people who continue smoking. Another bone win is to cut back on booze. Going from heavy to moderate alcohol use lowers fracture risk. And the same is true for regular exercise, especially Tai Chi. Now, that not only lowers falls and fractures, it also reduces the fear of falling, which is an independent risk factor. Having a small body build puts us at a higher risk. After the age of 50, we women are more than twice as likely as a man to have an osteoporotic fracture. Non-Hispanic white women and Asian women are especially at high risk. Eating disorders, long-term corticosteroids, these push up the likelihood of fracturing. Getting checked with the bone density is important. Supplements give pharmacists some of their highest profit margins. It's no accident they're next to the prescription drug counter. So it's important to speak with a clinician to make sure that supplements are helping.
1: You did say fear of falling, right?
0: Exactly.
1: I was going to ask you more, but I think I have to let you go get some water, Dr. Gorfinkel.
0: Thank you.
1: It's probably a good idea. We'll talk to you next week. Family physician Dr. Iris Gorfinkel, who joins us on Mondays here on All in a Day.

0: Daniel Isaiah out of Montreal, and Too Far to Run. That's from his new album called Western Medicine. You're listening to All in a Day.
1: Today we're here to introduce Trump Mobile. We've partnered with some of the greatest people in the industry to make sure that real Americans can get true value from their mobile carriers.
0: Nearly a year ago, Donald Trump Jr. and some executives launched a new product, a phone that was supposed to disrupt the telecom industry. Today, many customers are still waiting for their Trump phones. CBC's Eli Glasner has been digging into the saga of the phone and why critics say it is a symbol of how the president is profiting from the White House. Eli, senior reporter with CBC News, is in our Toronto studio this afternoon. Hi there.
2: Hey, Alan.
0: Take us back to where this started, when the genesis of the Trump phone, when it was launched. What were they promising exactly?
2: That fancy press conference, a phone for Americans made in America. You plunk down $100 US. You could buy that phone for just under $500. But within weeks, even days, actually, things started to change. Specs started to change. And of course, where it was coming from started to shift. I reached out to a guy from The Verge, Dominic Preston, who has ordered his phone and I believe is still waiting. Take a listen.
3: The big promise that everyone latched onto, of course, was that this phone was going to be made in the USA and that this would be sort of some big renewal of American manufacturing and American electronics in a way that hadn't been done before.
2: And maybe still hasn't been done, because within a few weeks, the website for Trump Mobile said went from saying made in the USA to, and this is my favorite, designed with American values. And then as the pressure increased, finally, Trump Mobile released a video of a phone. So very beautiful, shiny, gold-plated with American flag on the back, phone floating in space. And they said shipping soon. At this moment, I've only seen two tech reporters, one from NBC, one from CNET, who have the phone. But I asked our guy to analyze what this new phone looks like.
3: I would say this looks a lot more like the HTC U24 Pro, which is also a phone from 2 years ago. That's a 2024 release. I'm not sure it actually released in the US. I think it was only in Asia primarily. But its equivalent price was around $500 or $600. So this is a phone that was about that price 2 years ago, and now they're still trying to charge $500 for it now.
2: Trump executives say it's made in favored nations. Interesting. As you heard, an older model. And because they're not promising software updates, Preston's very concerned for customers because that phone very quickly could be vulnerable and hackable. And because they don't have their own cell towers, they're leasing spectrum, as is often the way with these new mobile companies. So if you're with a Trump phone and watching, let's say, a Trump concert, and you're trying to download those photos or send a message, you're going to be kind of second in line because all the T-Mobile customers will go first.
0: And just to clarify, not made in America.
2: Not made in America. That is the speculation. A lot of people thinking it's actually made in Taiwan.
0: Okay. How does the rollout for the Trump phone fit with the rest of the president's business?
2: I mean, there is a galaxy of products now, and he went on a bit of a tear just before he went back to the White House in 2024. There's the Trump watch. There's the Trump-endorsed Bible. There's the cryptocurrency. I talked to Dan Alexander. He's with Forbes. He's been following Trump's finances for a while now. He describes Donald Trump as the greatest salesman ever. But what's interesting is from the first term to the second term. In the first term, he says Trump wasn't as successful. His businesses actually lost some value. It was mostly about real estate. But as he returned to the White House, as he prepared to return, that changed.
4: He also is able to reset his business and say, okay, so that first time that I was president, I actually didn't make, I tried to, but I didn't make any money on this whole thing.

0: Now I can reposition to ensure that I make a ton of money.
1: And the proof is in the net worth. Alexander has a spreadsheet that's constantly updating what he estimates are Trump's holdings and their value. In 2023, he says Trump was worth about $2.3 billion. Now it has gone up as high as $6.5 billion in his second term. That's the crypto, that's the real estate, that's the various licenses. He has made more in office than he ever did from real estate and has now doubled his fortune.
2: How is this allowed? Like, how is this? Yeah. Or is there just no consequences for it? Like, is it a rule that you don't really have to follow? Or what are the rules?
1: It sounds absurd, but in a way, you're not far off. So there are federal ethics laws, and the federal ethics laws do say that members of the executive branch, like the Secretary of Defense or the Treasurer, are supposed to avoid conflicts of interest. But it is actually has a carve-out for the president and vice president, I think because it was assumed, well, they have so many interests in terms of the nation that how could they avoid conflict of interest? But now critics say that's been exploited. And what's held people in check in the past, other former presidents, has been norms and essentially shame. Now, the critics say, look at what's happening with World Liberty Financial. This is the cryptocurrency company. On the board, Eric Trump, Donald Trump Jr., Barron Trump. The president is co-founder emeritus. As reported by the Wall Street Journal, just before Trump's second term begins, the UAE security advisor buys a 49% stake in World Liberty. That is $500 million. Trump, on his first trip abroad as he returns to the White House, goes to the Gulf States, goes to the UAE, where he announces a major deal supplying American-made computer chips critical for AI to the UAE. I talked to Zach Everson. He's with the Trump Accountability Project. And he talks about the danger of what happens when the president and his businesses seem to intermingle.
3: Americans don't know why their president is making these decisions, if it's to benefit himself or if they think it's for the benefit of the country. You know, the big winner is, again, the UAE, who, as I just mentioned, became a major investor in World Liberty Financial. They've been pushing to get these computer chips. They weren't able to get them under Biden. We were concerned they were going to be sold on to China.
1: But under Trump, that sale sailed through.
2: Okay. And recently, the president's stock trades have been in the news as well. Is that tied to this?
1: Yeah, I mean, I think it's another example of that pattern of shattering norms, taking advantage of loopholes. Newly filed financial disclosures show in the year, this year, between January and March, Trump or his representatives made 3,600 trades. Alan, that is 40 trades per market day for 3 months. That's like the kind of activity you would expect from a hedge fund. We're talking buy and sell orders in the millions. Now, Trump's family say that his portfolio is handled by third parties. They have sole and exclusive authority. But observers have looked at the calendar, looked at what Trump has said, and looked at what he's bought. And they have noted connections. For example, in February, Trump purchased between $1 and $5 million of Dell technology stock. And then on multiple occasions in speeches, was encouraging people to buy Dells. In March, the same day Trump was singing the praises of Apple CEO Tim Cook, disclosure forms show that he or his representatives purchased between $250,000 and $500,000 of Apple stock.
2: Eli, thanks for this.
1: You're welcome.
2: That's Eli Glasner, CNBC News senior reporter, and you can watch his full report for yourself. Just head over to the CBC National YouTube channel, search for Trump Phone Saga Explained. Doug Hempstead's back in, taking a look at the roads.
4: Speaking of Trump and YouTube, while you're, after you've done looking at that, take a look at Monroe County public access cable.
2: Oh.
4: Where Stephen Colbert popped up less than 24 hours after his last show with a public act in Michigan public access cable. Special guests Jack White and Eminem. Yeah, awesome. It's pretty special. It's pretty funny. Westbound 417 heavy there from Parkdale all the way to the other side of Woodruff. Busy at the intersection of Baseline and Greenbank because of construction. Still busy on southbound Riverside coming down from Smythe to

0: Hi there, I'm Alan Neal, and this is All in a Day. For kids in the region, surgery at CHEO may not mean taking a drive into the city anymore. We'll hear how it's partnering with regional hospitals to perform procedures closer to home and shorten the wait times in the process. And the federal government has now provided nearly $400 million in recovery aid after the 2016 Fort McMurray wildfires. We'll speak with an expert on why those natural disasters are getting so expensive and what could be done about that. Also this hour, Canada is now requiring streaming services like Netflix and Amazon to spend more on Canadian content. Still to come, why Ottawa law prof Michael Geist says the CRTC is taking the wrong approach. And we'll also examine what it was like at two different events this weekend. We will find out what our competitors found from the year 1986 at the Great Glebe Garage Sale, and what it was like to run a half marathon while wearing a giant foam Peace Tower costume.
1: The hardest part of this run was not actually my legs, but it's actually my shoulders, because I was holding this for 2 hours and 10 minutes.
0: We will meet the member of parliament who carried his workplace across the finish line. That and more coming up on All in a Day. You're listening to us on 91.5 in Ottawa Gatineau, 107.5 in Kingston. Lise Skura joining us from the CBC Ottawa News Desk.
2: Thanks, Alan. The city of Ottawa says it has made a change it hopes will ease a major traffic problem that's been backing up the 417. Comes down to construction. Drivers can now take a bus-only westbound on-ramp from Woodruff Avenue. Over at Queen's Park, the Solicitor General has tabled a new omnibus bill. If passed, it could see OPP launch a website next year that would name high-risk offenders. The same legislation would also let special constables fine and arrest people using drugs on public transit. Quebec Premier Christine Fréchette says she is removing provincial sales tax from some grocery and pharmacy items to address cost of living concerns. That includes pre-cut fruit and vegetables, granola bars, salted nuts, tissues, and toilet paper. And a political advocacy group has filed an integrity commissioner complaint against Ottawa Mayor Mark Sutcliffe. Horizon Ottawa says the mayor published an ad in a newspaper listing his accomplishments and goals, which it says looks like an election ad. Alan, I will be back with a full newscast at 4:30.
0: Thanks very much, Elise. And Doug Hempstead's in, taking a look at the roads and the weather.
3: Mm-hmm. What Elise is referring to here with this ramp that they've made available. So if you are trying to access the westbound 417 from northbound Woodruff coming from Carling, there's right along the barricade wall there, the ramp taking you to the westbound 417 has been closed. And so folks have been forced to sort of take a kind of semi-illegal right turn onto the ramp for the westbound 417 that is normally reserved for traffic coming from the other side of the highway. So in order to relieve all this traffic that's been, like, a lot of folks have been, their GPS will tell them to avoid the 417 until Woodruff. And so there's been more traffic than usual, like I would say 3-4 times as much traffic getting onto the 417 at Woodruff than there normally is. So right along that section of the highway is where they used to have the, it was called the Queensway Transit Station. You could see it from the highway. And it's now like about a quarter of the size that it used to be. It was a poured concrete sort of big, long bus shelter, right, for the transitway. And now it's just sort of one small section of it left. But the ramp that buses would use to pull up in front of this is still there. So they've made this ramp for the old Queensway Transit Station open to the public. So now essentially you have almost two and a half, three ways to get onto the westbound 417 at Woodruff, which is should accommodate the, as I mentioned, maybe 2-4 times as much traffic that's trying to do that, right?

0: So that's what they've done. I imagine it's temporary, but hopefully so is the construction. Is it temporary or is it just perennial? Let's see. Here in Ottawa, it's 20 degrees, mainly sunny out at the Ottawa airport and downtown as well. I'm seeing little allergy fluffs go by, little fluffies. Yeah.
1: I'm not sure they're called allergy fluffs.
0: Sure.
1: Yes, little pesky dandelion bits flying by the way.
0: I thought they were from poplar trees.
1: It could be from poplar trees.
0: Yeah. Ladies and gentlemen, put your hands together for the allergy fluffs. 12 degrees tonight in Ottawa with a few clouds. In Kingston, 13. It's going to go down to 13 tonight. So it's going to stay in this temperature. That's also the overnight low. A few clouds in Kingston overnight. Cornwall's 20 going down to 12. Clear skies there. Clear skies overnight in Belleville and Trenton as well. It's 18 there going down to 13. Pembroke and Petawawa's gone up by 1 degree. It's 19. It's also sunny there now. It's going down to 10 with a few clouds overnight. And the good news is Maniwaki, Gracefield, that area, it's going to be 10 overnight. So we don't have anywhere that's now in single digits overnight. It's 15 in that area, in Maniwaki area, going down to 10. Clear skies. The westbound 417 is heavy from Parkdale right out to the far side of Woodruff, as I mentioned, at least mentioned. The availability of this ramp taking you to the westbound 417 from Woodruff. The improvement is that Woodruff is not stop and go from Carling to the 417 anymore. The ramp taking you to the westbound 417, or ramps, now that they have this transit one open to public, they're still very, very slow. And it is very, very slow on the westbound 417 at Woodruff, but Woodruff itself isn't backed up to Carling anymore. It is still busy on Carling, just west of the 417 and towards Maitland. Maitland isn't bad either, but the ramp from Maitland to the westbound 417 is heavy. This is because the highway is very slow from just after Parkdale right out to Woodruff. Also quite slow is westbound Hunt Club at Woodruff, like really, really slow, and slow coming down from Woodruff from Algonquin as well. It's backed up there, not all the way to Algonquin, but certainly to the railway overpass. Backed up both directions on Hunt Club at the Rideau River, so eastbound at Prince of Wales, westbound at Riverside. Westbound Hunt Club there is right in front of the golf course. There's a collision, too. Westbound Baseline and Heron, it's busy there in Vincent Massey Park. As far as Prince of Wales, and it sort of eases off. This is sort of artificially eases off because there's a collision right there, so once you get through it, people are moving faster, but there's a collision right of westbound Heron at Prince of Wales. Slow southbound on Riverside coming down to Billings Bridge. The eastbound 417 heavy at times from the split, from Nicholas to the split, and then along the 174 at times at about Montreal Road. Alan, I'm back with more in about 20 minutes.
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0: It is 4:11 here on All in a Day. Natural disasters are becoming a more frequent and expensive problem. That last bit of financial assistance to help with the recovery from the 2016 Fort McMurray wildfires was released last week to the tune of $78 million. So recovery has taken a long time, and experts say unexpected runoff impacts could make for even higher costs. With us now to explain, Michael Twigg, who's the director, Nature Economies at the Smart Prosperity Institute based out of the University of Ottawa. Hi, Michael.
1: Hi, Alan. Thank you for having me.
0: Is it fair to say that the natural disasters are getting more expensive to recover from, like more damaging over time, or is financially that's what we're seeing?
1: Yeah, I think it's, you know, it's both in the financial perspective and from the actual, ecological outcome perspective for infrastructure in terms of damage as well. Definitely increasing from what we can see within the last 5 years, and then even going back as far to 2000 in terms of the cost overruns. You know, we've seen an increase between 2000 and 2010, that decade, to currently by about 12 times the average annual cost, going from $700 million to about $4 billion a year.
0: So do we have the people trained to deal with this in place?
1: That speaks to my heart. That's one of the things that we address at the Smart Prosperity Institute in terms of the gap, in terms of, you know, the people on the ground in to do the activities that are needed, both from a recovery perspective, but also from a preventative measures perspective as well. And we've seen budgets and allocations increase in recent years towards the recovery aspect, but there does need to be a little bit more consideration around skills and capacity development for the preventative side as well.
0: Because if one was doing prevention versus fixing it afterwards, I'm going to go out on a limb here and assume that the cost would be cheaper.
1: Yeah, your assumption there is right. There's a lot of figures that are thrown around, and of course it depends on the type of area we're talking about, the type of disaster we're talking about, but it can be anywhere between 5 to 1 in terms of cost savings for preventative versus post-disaster recovery, to up to 15 to 1 if you're able to account for some of the co-benefits that are really important, like physical, mental health, community well-being, and long-term resilience.
0: Why do you think there is still resistance to, and I'm not saying there's no preventative methods measures happening at all anymore, but why is it still harder to make the case that, you know, if we just would invest in this ahead of time, we wouldn't have to invest for it down the road? Is it that hard a sell to make to governments?
1: I think we could talk about this all day. I think there's a lot of different avenues that are compounding some of these issues. But what I'll point to is I think we're all in the same boat in terms of trying to rapidly adapt to a situation that is increasingly unpredictable, increasingly damaging, and we haven't been able to design systems and planning structures in a comprehensive and consistent way across sectors, jurisdictions, municipalities, to address these issues at the scale that's necessary to try and reduce those costs up front using these measures. What we're doing is we're, you know, as you mentioned, they're not being used. They are being used, but it's too often in individual cases. And that means the people that are looking to implement them have to bear very high costs to deliver on them.
0: Give me an example of the kind of preventative measures that would make a difference, that would reduce costs of all kinds, were they to be pursued.
1: Yeah, I think one of the, you know, to go to a sort of generalizable case, integration around key elements of nature that we call natural infrastructure, and looking at the services or the functions that they provide in order to reduce those types of disasters over time could be something that we would consider as a preventative measure. Now, if we're thinking about a practical project-oriented approach, it could be something along the lines of restoring a wetland system where there's an indication that it's been the cause or the catalyst of additional funding as a result of changes in rainfall pattern or flow patterns. There's a lot that can be done in that respect, and a lot of it does come down to working with the natural systems that are functioning as buffers against these disasters rather than working against them when we're thinking about planning and land use.
0: We've talked already about the challenge in getting governments to invest in this. What is the financial case for it? Like, when you're looking at how those costs have increased in recent years, what kind of money are we spending?
1: Yeah, I mean, as I think I mentioned earlier, that, you know, there are years that reach almost the $10 billion amount in recovery costs. Those costs are increasing year over year. They've increased 12-fold since the year 2010 to currently. But those are just the sort of direct costs when we're thinking about insured damages. There's additional costs that are still externalized to this cost-benefit system where, you know, there's impacts on uninsured aspects where people are being asked to bear the brunt of these impacts. And that's happened quite a bit with wildfire damages, with, increasing storms in coastal areas. There's been the derecho event in southern Ontario is another example where there's still, in certain places, damage from that event in forested areas that has not been restored or remediated just as a result of it not really being budgeted for.
0: When you think of what our mindset is right now in Canada, what do you think needs to shift?
1: I think it's looking at some of this with a bit more of an optimistic lens. I think there is a challenge of continuing to point to the damage, the doom, the gloom, and getting people rallied around this same idea of, you know, things need to change in order for us to have a better outcome in the future. I think pointing to the fact that this isn't any one individual, any one organization, or any one government's issue. It really is a whole of society issue. And if we're looking toward a more resilient future, a more competitive Canadian economy, and communities that we all want to live in and, you know, raise children, have families, and just enjoy a good social life and well-being, This is really the issue that we're talking about. It really underpins a lot of these things that we want and connect over as Canadians and as people.
0: Michael Twigg, thanks for your time today.
1: Thank you very much.
0: That's Michael Twigg, Director of Nature Economies at the Smart Prosperity Institute, based out of the University of Ottawa.

0: It is coming up 4:20 here on All In A Day. In 5 months, that's how long it'll be until Ottawa's next municipal election. Already, people are taking note of who is registered to run. Mayor Mark Sutcliffe officially signed the paperwork to throw his hat into the ring today. But the advocacy group Horizon Ottawa is suggesting that should have happened sooner, before Sutcliffe ran ads in a community paper that, while not asking for votes, do state his accomplishments and priorities. Horizon Ottawa submitted a complaint today asking the integrity commissioner to take a look. Sam Hirsch is on Horizon's board, and he's showed the recent ad to the CBC's Arthur White Crummy, comparing it with an older one.
1: So we have two documents here. This is sort of a regular ad that he has in some of the papers. And this is one that he's had recently. As you can see, there are, you know, it looks very much like an election ad. There are priorities here, stuff that go beyond council term, you know, and stuff that he hasn't accomplished yet, not stuff that he has done, that looks like clearly like a campaign ad that goes to his website, newsletter, things like that. It's during the municipal election period right now, right? It's that started on May 1st. The mayor has an advantage and the advantage of visibility and the advantage of not using campaign funds to put out ads like that. So to us, like this, you know, clearly looks like it could be a campaign ad, but, you know, that's up to the integrity commissioner. We're putting a question to the integrity commissioner to investigate. We think it's worthy of investigation is basically at least what we're saying. These are clearly campaign-related priorities that he expects to do in a future term. And he's said that he will run for mayor again. If he said he wasn't running for re-election, I think obviously it'd be a bit different. Obviously, he wouldn't be putting those priorities out there.
2: He is registering today. Does that change things?
1: I think it's great that he's finally deciding to register. I think that it doesn't change things because these are ads that were put in before he registered. So there still should be an investigation to decide whether or not this, you know, breached the code of conduct or not.
0: Sam Hirsch of Horizon Ottawa explaining why that group is asking the integrity commissioner to look at Ottawa Mayor Mark Sutcliffe's recent community newspaper ads. Not long after Horizon filed its complaint, Mayor Sutcliffe filed his registration papers to run for re-election. And Arthur White Crummy, another reporter, asked for his thoughts on Horizon's complaint in a scrum earlier today.
3: Ask the city clerk. All elected officials advertise in community newspapers. I mean, open up any of the community newspapers where you see my ads, and you'll see ads for your local city councillor, for your member of parliament, your member of provincial parliament. This is normal stuff. Every elected official advertises so that people know what they've been up to and have an opportunity to contact and provide feedback. And so, we checked with the clerk's office, made sure the ads were compliant. She's confirmed they're compliant.
4: You're here on your lunch hour, so obviously not collecting municipal funds to be here today, but you are here with office staff. I'm wondering what you're doing to make sure there's a firewall between the role of your taxpayer-funded office staff and your campaign staff.
3: Again, all of the rules around this are very clear, and we're following all the rules to the letter. We've worked with the clerk's office to understand what the rules are. Any staff who are with me with regard to some sort of campaign activity are doing that on their own time. They're doing it on the weekends or in the evenings, or they're taking a day off from their jobs. I took the train here today and got here on my own. So there's a very clear line between the campaign and my duties as mayor.
5: Our independent reporting at CFRA and CTV is kind of pointing to a specific ad that was placed on May 5th that had Bob Shirelli's campaign slogan, and the city email address was removed. So it's multiple governance experts that are raising questions about whether this violates the policy regarding using resources for campaign-related activity.
3: Well, we're elected officials advertise.

0: all the time, right? So I hope you're asking these questions of every city councillor, of every member of parliament, of every member of provincial parliament, because when I open up one of those community newspapers, and I used to own a community newspaper, when I open up a community newspaper, I see ads for my MP, my MPP, my city councillor, and the mayor. The previous mayor, the one before that, the one before that, they all ran ads in community newspapers, so I don't know what the story is here, because, as you know, again, you asked the clerk if it was compliant, and she said it was compliant.
1: Ottawa Mayor Mark Sutcliffe responding to questions from reporters earlier today about his recent community newspaper ads. Sutcliffe did officially register today to run for re-election. Municipal Election Day is set for October 26th.

I'm grateful for everything you were showing me. Goodness takes time, gardens grow slowly. Poetry, knowing all of this stops. Remember how we fell in love with hip-hop, hip-hop, hip-hop.

0: Yeah, yeah. Francis Arevalo teaming up with Kim Ordle there and Gardens. Doug Hempstead back in taking a look at the roads.
1: It's busy on the eastbound 417 now from the Vanier Parkway right to the 174 split, and then busy along the 174 just about past Blair, and then briefly busy on Montreal Road. The westbound 417 is super duper slow from Parkdale all the way out to the other side of Woodruff. It's made super duper slow because of a collision there just about halfway between Carling and Maitland. So it's very slow there, certainly. They reopened another ramp there, an old transitway ramp to the westbound 417 near Woodruff, so they try to ease some of the traffic. But it's not really working all that awesome anymore. It's pretty slow there on the westbound 417. Not maybe as bad as last week, but southbound Woodruff is still slow coming from Carling, and the ramps to the westbound 417 are still slow. They're not, walk away from your car and live in the woods slow like they were last week, but it's still pretty bad. Busy on westbound Carling going through Britannia, so just west of the Kitsibi-Mekan all the way to Pinecrest. The last bit of the Kitsibi-Mekan is seeing a bit of improvement. It is still, backed up there more than like about, 2 kilometers with people waiting to get on the westbound Carling. And predominantly a lot of those folks be sitting in that right lane because they want to go west on Carling. And so they're not zipper merging. They're lining up like they're waiting for a snow cone. It's busy on westbound Baseline there, approaching Green Bank because of construction. Westbound Hunt Club is backed up at Riverside, backed up eastbound at Riverside as well, but it's backed up almost to the Costco. Westbound Hunt Club is very slow approaching Woodruff and a little bit busy as you're approaching Green Bank. Southbound Riverside, still very heavy from Smythe right down to Bank Street, Billings Bridge. Back with more, Alan, right after Lisa's newscast.
0: Thanks very much, Doug. You're listening to All in a Day. It's 4:30.
2: This is CBC News. Good afternoon. It's mainly sunny and 20 degrees in Ottawa. I'm Elise Skura, and here's the latest from the CBC Ottawa newsroom. The City of Ottawa is taking steps to ease traffic on the Queensway. Drivers have been fed up with lane closures on the 417 stemming from construction projects, including the expansion of the city's east-west rail line. Jody Applewaith has more on that.
3: It's like borderline unusable right now.
4: Al Daniel works downtown, and like other commuters, he says he's had enough of the heavy traffic on the 417.
3: When I get on in the morning, even at 6:30, it's already backed up, and then going home, I just see it from afar kind of thing. I don't know, just avoid it at all costs.
4: Construction and work to expand the LRT has led to lane closures at Woodruff Avenue. Over the weekend, the city opened a westbound on-ramp meant for buses to cars, an effort to ease the congestion. Lane Johnson is the counselor for College Ward and has been working with the city on solutions.
5: It's not perfect, but my office really didn't want, nothing to be on the table.
4: Still, some commuters aren't convinced opening up the lane will help. Suchi Bardwaj now takes the bus downtown instead of using her car.
6: I don't think so.
5: Okay.
6: Yeah, I really don't think so because sometimes buses stuck in that same traffic, so I'm not sure.
4: The city says it's still working on other measures to ease traffic on the 417, and more information will be shared in the coming days. Jody Applewaith, CBC News, Ottawa.
2: A political advocacy group has filed an integrity commissioner complaint against Ottawa's mayor. It alleges that Mark Sutcliffe used municipal resources for ads related to the election. That would go against council's code of conduct. Sam Hirsch is on the board of Horizon Ottawa.
7: These rules exist to make sure that incumbents don't get an unfair advantage. And we think that if Mayor Sutcliffe, wants to have campaign ads, he should register just like everybody else.
2: The code of conduct doesn't explicitly define election-related activity, and the advertisements don't directly lobby for votes. Instead, they list the mayor's accomplishments and his priorities. Municipal lawyer Jack Siegel says it falls into a gray area.
8: Yes, people could reasonably express a concern with doing this during the election period, but on the other hand, it's pretty routine to talk about your accomplishments while you're actively holding office.
2: A spokesperson for Sutcliffe told CBC it is a legitimate expense allowed under the council expense policy and paid for out of the mayor's office budget. Sutcliffe registered his candidacy in the election today. One of Premier Doug Ford's highest-profile cabinet ministers is leaving politics. Caroline Mulroney, Minister of Francophone Affairs and President of the Treasury Board, says she is stepping down on June 5th. This was Ford earlier today.
9: And I just want to thank her for her hard work and for carrying on her legacy of public service that her father, Brian, began. I want to wish Caroline and her family all the very best as she moves on to the next chapter. She came over to the house yesterday. We had a great conversation.
2: Mulroney was first elected MPP for York Simcoe in 2018 and has served a number of roles in cabinet, including attorney general. She says between the death of her father, former Prime Minister Brian Mulroney, 2 years ago, and the fact that she and her husband recently became empty nest

investors, she feels it is time to start a new chapter. By next year, a new website could name high-risk offenders in Ontario. The province has tabled legislation that will allow Ontario Provincial Police to publish information on offenders whenever a police chief issues a community notification. The new legislation will also give more powers to special constables to fine and arrest people who use drugs on

0: unnecessary procedures on animals, including cat declawing and dog ear cropping and devocalization. Smiths Falls is making the case for a stop on Canada's proposed high-speed rail line. Mayor Sean Pankow says that Alto, the Crown Corporation planning the line, should offer something to communities affected by its construction.
1: It doesn't mean that every train is going to stop. It means some train will stop. And so if you wanted to get on the train and go from Ottawa to Toronto nonstop, well, you pick a train that's going to have that time. If you're going to go from Montreal to Toronto and you recognize it might stop in Smiths Falls, it might be 5 minutes later, well, probably not a big deal.
0: Pankow says that his community is in a unique position at a point where two potential routes converge. Alto says that it will publish a report with its findings from the first phase of public consultations in June. Thousands of community and social workers across Ontario have walked off the job. The Ontario Public Service Employees Union represents the workers. It says chronic underfunding has forced them to work other jobs to make ends meet while leaving vulnerable people struggling to access support. The union says it's also demanding retroactive pay related to the repeal of a bill that capped public sector wage increases. It says workers hitting the picket lines today will join several others already on strike or locked out. And finally, Canada's biggest professional women's golf tournament is returning to Gatineau for the first time in nearly three decades. Golf Canada says next year's Canadian National Women's Open will be hosted by the Royal Ottawa Golf Club. The park is amongst the oldest in North America. Gatineau Mayor Maude Marquis-Bissonnette says that the tournament will be a boon for tourism and raise the profile of professional women's sports.
2: Representation matters. It's a feminine sport, so we're very happy to be able to offer young, our daughters, young girls, models that they can follow, that can inspire for the future.
0: Lawrence Applebaum is Golf Canada's CEO. He says the course is already in impeccable shape.
3: The Royal Ottawa Golf Club is a really special golf course. It's had a couple of different architects. It's had some couple little renovations. But we know we're going to actually make some routing changes because we're expecting maybe as high as 80,000 people that week.
0: The Royal Ottawa Golf Club will host the 2027 CPKC Women's Open next August between the 18th and the 22nd. And that's all the news for now. Here's Doug back with a look at the roads.
4: Yes, indeed. Well, it's busy on the westbound 417 from just before Parkdale. Around Western Centre Town, all the way to the other side of Woodruff. There's a collision in there as well. It should be clear fairly soon, but halfway between Carling and Maitland. The eastbound 417 is not a problem approaching the construction area there. It's, east of Pinecrest. It's a bit busy around Moody, though, eastbound on the 417. Actually, more westbound as well. More of a problem westbound. Hunt Club Road backed up westbound at Riverside, eastbound at Riverside, and westbound at Woodruff. There's a collision on westbound Hunt Club Road just as you're approaching, just going past the golf course there. It's busy on southbound Riverside coming down from Smythe to Bank Street. There's a collision on Alta Vista just south of Kilbourne. It's rather slow in there. It's affecting southbound traffic, so between Kilbourne and heading down to Heron there, so it's a bit slow. The bridges between Ottawa and Gatineau, McDonald-Cartier Bridge, is still quite heavy going over to Gatineau. The collision on the Gatineau side of it is clear, but it's backed up. It's as a result of that earlier collision. Northbound King Edward, westbound St. Patrick, southbound Sussex, it's all very slow. The Portage Bridge and Maisonneuve stop and go, and then afterwards on Fournier, it's stop and go all the way to Guilbert. The Portage and Chaudière bridges are busy, as I mentioned. The Alexandra, a bit slow as you're arriving in Lower Town, but it's not bad going to Hull. Northbound is not a problem, but southbound is slow. The Champlain Bridge is very heavy going over to Gatineau, and so is Northbound Island Park Drive approaching it. In fact, you could say it's heavy from the 417 along Island Park Drive right over to Gatineau. And then backed up both directions on the Kitsibimekan, converging on the Champlain Bridge. Earlier collision on the westbound Kitsibimekan, just west of Remick Rapids there. So it's heavy at times from Parkdale as a result of that. And then further along, the last little bit of the Kitsibimekan is very slow as you're approaching Carling. It's backed up there, not to Woodruff, but about halfway. So just past Britannia, sort of the outlet there. It's pretty slow. The place where the RCMP like to sit. So it's slow there. It's also slow along westbound Richmond Road in that area in Lincoln Fields, Lincoln Heights, and westbound Carling and Britannia is also rather tricky. The intersection of Baseline and Greenbank is slow, kind of all directions because of construction.

0: Alan, I'm back with more in 20 minutes.
1: Thanks very much, Doug. And weather-wise, tonight, a low of 12 degrees with a few clouds. Tuesday, sunny. Winds gusting up to 60 kilometers an hour in the afternoon tomorrow. But we do have a high of 28 and a humidex of 32. Tuesday night, a low of 16. Then Wednesday, 30% chance of showers, a high of 24 and a low of 11.

0: somewhere, Maverick is walking slowly towards a plane at this point. This very week, well, I should say in 1986, the week of the Great Glebe Garage Sale, the number one film was indeed Top Gun. And we asked competitors this weekend to flash back to the year 1986 and summon their Maverick-like triumphant spirit in order to find items from the Great Glebe Garage Sale that were from the year 1986. Each of our competitors had a different strategy and thought process as to what they were going to find. Our own Stu Mills was one of those three competitors. And without giving away what that object was that he found from 1986, here is a taste of his search for it when he did find one object, even if it wasn't fully functional.
1: The battery box is all, like,
2: corroded.
1: Yeah, so yep. It's really just a decor piece.
2: Okay.
1: $3?
2: Sure.
1: Okay.
2: I'm a reporter with CBC, and we're doing this kind of thing about how it's 40th anniversary of the Great Glebe Garage Sale.
1: Okay.
2: And I was tasked to find something from 1986.
1: What's your name?
2: Stu Mills.
1: You're Stu Mills, eh? Stu Mills, Joel Stetson.
2: Joel, I mean, nice to meet you.
1: So, $3.
2: Yeah.
1: My sister had this, and when I bought it, I was really hopeful that it would be, like, operable and I could give it to her for her birthday. But when I opened the back, it's all corroded.
2: Okay. Well, I'm going to give it a go.
1: Anyway, yeah. Good to meet you.
2: Thanks, Joel. Likewise.
0: Will our judges accept an item from 1986 that is not fully functional? We'll have to wait and see. We'll see how picky those judges are after 5:30 today on All in a Day.

0: Chris Edwards, who has requested this for his theme song all the time, is here with today's business news. Hello there.
1: Hello, Alan.
0: I see you very much in the same light as Tom Cruise in Top Gun.
1: Oh, thank you.
0: Starting off, news over the weekend, potential peace deal with Iran, the Strait of Hormuz being opened. How are markets reacting?
1: Markets are up today, though I wouldn't call it a huge day for the major indices. And today is also Memorial Day, so the big American markets aren't open. But the TSX is up 0.9%, which isn't bad. Oil, on the other hand, really did see some big moves. The global benchmark dropped about 7% today. It's now at about $96 a barrel. And Reuters is reporting the U.S. and Iran have agreed to open the strait about 30 days after the two countries reach a deal to end the fighting for good. That deal to end the fighting for good has not been reached yet. And don't forget, we have heard all of this before. So don't bet on anything until a real deal is announced.
0: All right, fair enough. Meanwhile, in other news, Tim Hortons launching a new campaign to hire local workers. Is that going to mean more opportunities for young people?
1: In theory, yes. Tim Hortons said it's committing to hiring up to 10,000 new local employees, in part to help with its recently announced expansion of 80 new stores. It's also because the company says it's dialing back its use of temporary foreign workers. Tim Hortons has a reputation for hiring a lot of TFWs, and it did spend years lobbying the government to lift the cap on the number of TFWs its franchises could hire, even as youth unemployment climbed and public sentiment on immigration soured. Tim Hortons says those efforts are now over. The youth unemployment rate right now is at about 14%, more than double the national rate. But still, hiring young local workers isn't easy, though Cece Pau, an HR consultant from Vancouver, says she hopes Tim Hortons' efforts succeed here.
2: I think it's certainly worth the effort to see what they can find. I would hope that there are enough people out there who, if they really need the work and want the work, that they will consider that opportunity.

0: opportunity and that they will have a good work ethic and that they will show up and that there's a good match between the employer and the employee. But I think you can only test it and see.
1: Should also say earlier this month, Dunkin' Donuts announced they're returning to Canada. They'll be a direct competitor to Tim Hortons, and between 600 and 700 locations of theirs are slated to open here.
2: And we've got NVIDIA CEO Jensen Huang having some spicy comments today about AI layoffs. What did he say?
1: He said tech CEOs blaming AI for job losses are wrong, and that that narrative is, quote, lazy. Essentially, that it's still too early for AI to actually make a big impact on the workforce in terms of making people redundant. And NVIDIA is at the center of the AI boom because it makes the chips powering the models. So Huang is no stranger to AI capabilities. And there have been some big rounds of layoffs this year. Amazon let go over 16,000 people. Meta has laid off more than 10% of its workforce. Oracle, which makes business software, they laid off over 30,000 of their staff. I spoke to tech expert Carmi Levy about Huang's comments, and he said the CEO is right on the money. It's still too early to blame AI directly for these layoffs.
3: To deliberately tie individual job losses on a large scale to the encroachment of AI is somewhat premature. Going forward, however, we are going to see companies reallocate their resources in order to prepare for whatever that mysterious AI future looks like.
1: Now, that's the key distinction, reallocating resources. Companies are getting rid of people in part because they want to be building their AI infrastructure, which takes money, and they're reducing their overhead to get that money. Going back to Meta, for example, they've laid off over 16,000 people, even though they reported an 85% increase in revenue. And now they have less employee overhead. And where is all that money going? It's building Meta's AI infrastructure.
2: Chris, thank you as always.
1: Thanks, Alan.
2: It's Chris Edwards at the CBC Business Desk.

0: Sunday Club, band out of Winnipeg, and their new song called Blue Wave. 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The CRTC recently unveiled new regulations for online streamers like Netflix and Amazon Prime. Those streamers will now have to effectively triple the cash they put into Canadian content. The CRTC says the change is needed to maintain funding for CanCon as traditional TV revenues wane. The change is drawing criticism from many, including Conservative leader Pierre Poilievre and U.S. lawmakers. And University of Ottawa law prof Michael Geist has also spoken out against the changes. He holds the Canada Research Chair in Internet and E-commerce Law. He joins me now to talk about why. Hi there.
1: Hi, Al.
0: So new regulations from CRTC are pages and pages long, obviously, but what's the most significant change you see in there?
1: Yeah, I think it's probably worth backtracking for just a sec to even say where all these pages came from. And you know, that's the government having introduced and passed the Online Streaming Act several years ago that you'll recall was pretty controversial at the time. But they left much of the heavy lifting, the decisions, to the CRTC to figure out. And their first decision came a couple of years ago with that 5% levy that went to a series of funds to help support CanCon. And the other shoe dropped last week with a pair of decisions. One decision that, as you mentioned, effectively triples what they have to pay. It's not into a levy, though. It's for the most part, most of that 10% of their Canadian revenues goes towards investments in Canada. But the CRTC is dictating, for the most part, what those investments can look like. So they're saying you've got to partner with a Canadian, but the Canadian has to own the production that comes out of it. So you pay in, but you can't actually own what you're paying for. And then there's a second element there known as discoverability to help promote Canadian content. And that goes beyond just streamers. It goes to even things like smart TVs and set-top boxes, all of which suddenly now get regulated to help promote Canadian content with metrics that even will take a look at just how much people are watching when it comes to Canadian content.
0: Okay, but what is the problem with that? Because I mean, there would be people listening saying, hey, okay, so Canadian companies would end up benefiting from that. They're going to own the materials and they have to be partners in this. What makes that problematic?
1: Well, I think there's a few things that we could look at. I think there's the trade element there that I think that as structured, this violates Canada's trade obligations and opens us up to hundreds of millions of dollars in tariffs. There's the consumer element that at the end of the day, if you make Canada one of the most expensive countries in the world for streamers to operate, consumers end up footing the bill. And then I think there's just the fundamental question as to whether or not this kind of cross-industry subsidy model is the right one at this point in time. Those streamers have been putting in hundreds of millions into Canada. They're some of the biggest investors already. CRTC says none of that counts. It says all the money they put into promoting Canadian content, the Schitt's Creeks of the world that turn Canadian hits into global phenomena, none of that counts either. And so I am left to wonder whether or not, given some of the downside costs that come out of this, as well as where the data tells us we actually are, whether or not this is really going to create some net benefit.
0: I'll go through some of those points, but just starting with the last one, what would the right model be?
1: Well, I think we've already got a model that has resulted in significant investment, in part because if Canadians want to see Canadian content, the streamers already have significant incentives to ensure that, in fact, they have that available. Otherwise, people just aren't going to subscribe. So I think you use things like tax to ensure that we get the investment, we get, you know, our fair share from the revenues that they generate in the country. I think we could certainly look at and should look at discoverability in terms of how much you promote things on the platform. But I also think that we have to be looking at this from a global perspective.

0: perspective, the world of what we really need are funds to help ensure Canadian content gets made without much regard for whether they're global successes and the ability for Canada, in a sense, to export this globally, strikes me as really an outdated model from where the industry is at. And let's be clear, the industry today has seen over the last number of years record amounts of film and television production in Canada. We aren't talking about a crisis. We're talking about a situation where with the advent of streamers and more places to sell content, there's more film and television production taking place in Canada over the last number of years than ever before.
1: But what would need to be in the model to ensure that that export element that you're talking about would be the, international export would be part of the model that, that the CRTC would be putting forward?
0: Well, I would say as a starting point, we would want to give ensure that that is viewed as an actual contribution. So I find it rather puzzling that the CRTC acknowledges that that global promotion is absolutely essential and then turns around and says it doesn't matter how much you spend on it or what the or what you do to try to help promote Canadian content, we're not going to view that as an actual contribution in Canada. It doesn't make a whole lot of sense to me. But in some ways, you know, I'm not convinced that some of this does require a regulator. You know, what it requires is great stuff to be made in Canada. We've already got the kind of crews and the talent to do that. The idea that this can only succeed if the regulator steps in, I don't think is consistent with what we've seen with Canadian hits over the last number of years, much less the kind of hits we see coming out of any number of countries that aren't necessarily waiting for regulations. They're saying we create great stuff and we think we can find global audiences for it.
1: Is the argument, though, that if you've got, yes, there are great, there's great stuff being created in Canada, but there's just more stuff being created from all over that makes it harder and harder for Canada. I mean, this comes back to your argument about the promotion, but it makes it harder and harder for Canadians to be noticed or to be picked up on, that we need more stuff being created from here in order to make more of a presence known.
0: No, I'm not sure that that the answer to being noticed is more volume. I think it's making the highest quality of stuff backed by real promotion. And what that really leads you to want, I think, is to have big backers so that we can have high-quality productions with global footprints so that it can be promoted globally. And in many ways, what the CRTC decided last week was to take the exact opposite approach. Rather than encouraging that kind of investment and that global promotion, it's instead saying, no, we want smaller productions where those platforms themselves don't get credit for what they put in and can't own it anyway.
1: Before, I just have less than a minute left here, but your first point was about the trade obligation. I'm just wondering if you can expand on that a little bit in terms of what this could mean for Canada.
0: Yeah, I think it's a pretty clear-cut violation of our trade obligation. So under CUSMA, we've got a chapter that deals with investment, and it limits the ability of either Canada or the United States to set conditions on investment. CRTC effectively just set conditions on investment, saying you have to invest and you can't own the intellectual property. Now, Canada could say, well, we're entitled to do that because we have an exception for culture. But that allows the U.S. to levy retaliatory tariffs. And so if this is generating hundreds of millions, it is also going to generate hundreds of millions in tariffs that can target any sector, target dairy or lumber or steel, whatever it happens to be. So there is a cost for violating Canada's own trade obligations. And a plain read of what the CRTC just did seems to suggest that that's exactly what we're doing.
1: Michael Geist, thanks for your time today.
0: My pleasure. Thanks for having me.
1: That's Michael Geist, law professor at the University of Ottawa. And if you have thoughts, agree or disagree with him, all in a day at cbc.ca. Doug Hempstead in, taking a look at the roads.
2: Well, that's backed up westbound on Hunt Club Road at Riverside, backed up eastbound at Riverside as well. It's slow there from like just east of the Costco over the railroad tracks and across the bridge. Westbound Hunt Club is busy from Merivale, essentially to Greenbank, with a little bit of a let up there in between, but pretty heavy. So is the westbound 417, very heavy from Island Park Drive right out to the far side of Woodruff. The eastbound 417, not too bad, but a bit slow, briefly approaching Pinecrest. Much better there this afternoon than it has been. Southbound Woodruff and southbound Maitland coming from Carling. I'm back with more in 5 minutes.
1: 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I'm Alan Neal.

0: Friday evening. Jamie Strachan, CBC News, Charlotte, North Carolina.
1: And that is The World This Hour. But remember, you can listen to us wherever you get your podcasts. We update it every hour, 7 days a week. For CBC News, I'm Gina Louise Phillips.

0: Hi there, I'm Alan Neal, and this is All in a Day. It has been said kids in Eastern Ontario are waiting too long for surgeries. Is the solution for CHEO to be performing surgeries at other hospitals? We'll hear more about that idea. And it was Eric St. Pierre's most high-profile race since he ran to be a Liberal MP. This weekend, St. Pierre completed the Ottawa race weekend's half marathon dressed as a 2.5-meter-tall peace tower. We'll hear more from Eric St. Pierre this hour. Plus, last week on All in a Day, the drama around the Great Glebe Garage Sale contest began, and tempers exploded.
1: That doesn't count. That's not something you got at the garage sale.
2: Check the rules.
1: Okay.
2: That counts.
1: I'm making the rules.
0: Will the finale of the Great Glebe Garage Sale contest, where contestants had to search for finds from 1986, end in disaster and heartbreak? Tune in after 5:30. This was the month in 1986 where Pam went to the shower and Bobby was in there still alive. I'm just saying, we're not promising that it's something that exciting is going to happen today on All in a Day, but you'll have to tune in to find out. 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Elise Skura joining us from the CBC Ottawa News Desk.
3: Thanks, Alan. Mayor Mark Sutcliffe is facing an integrity commissioner complaint over an ad that listed his priorities. Left-leaning advocacy group Horizon Ottawa says that sounds like it was an election ad paid for with municipal funds. But the mayor's office says this is the kind of ad that politicians often run to let constituents know what they're working on. Ontario's Municipal Accountability Act is in its third reading this afternoon and could soon become law. This is a government bill, which comes after three private member bills failed to pass the finish line. And it tackles an issue that became widely discussed after a CBC investigation into allegations against then Ottawa City Councillor Rick Shirelli. A watchdog investigation has found that police did not contribute to the death of a man whose body was found the day after a single vehicle crash. But the Special Investigations Unit has referred evidence of misconduct to another agency. Ottawa police responded to that fatal crash in January, and the next day they found the body of a man in a snow-covered ditch. And a major event is heading to Gatineau next summer. The Royal Ottawa Golf Club will host Canada's National Women's Open in 2027. And Mayor Maud Marquis-Bissonnette is excited for the city to reap the benefits. Alan, I will be back with a full newscast at 5:30.
0: Thanks very much, Elise. Doug Hempstead in, taking a look at the roads and the weather.
4: Mm-hmm. All in the day, a Lorimar production today.
0: Exactly. That's where we need Chrome across the screen at the end. Yes.
4: What car was Bobby driving in the dream season at the end of the dream season? I guess we didn't find out.
0: Well, at the end of the dream season, or the
4: was
0: or
4: still
0: the one
4: red,
0: that leads
4: little red
0: to the dreams?
4: Number there.
0: At the end of the dream season, he was just in the shower.
4: In the shower.
0: He didn't drive anything.
4: No, wasn't there.
0: No, but the red car would have been.
4: Did Pam have another beau during that season? Then did.
0: Yes.
4: In the dream,
0: Mark Grace.
4: Right. Oh, yeah. Yeah. I get mixed with Dusty. That's Sue Ellen.
0: Sue Ellen.
4: Yeah. He was the rodeo guy,
0: yeah,
4: right?
0: That's the rodeo guy, yeah. But Mark Grayson, you know, I don't know whether he ever came back to life after
4: Dusty.
0: He only got one life and a half.
4: That's right.
0: It's a sad statement in a soap opera.
4: Mark Grayson. Let's see here. 21 degrees in Ottawa. It keeps getting warmer. It's mainly sunny out at the airport. Yeah, warm. It's gone up like 3 degrees this afternoon. Everywhere's gone up a little bit. Going down to 12 tonight, a few clouds overnight in Ottawa. Kingston's also gotten warmer. Last hour, we'll start off at 12. It's gone up to 13. Now it's 16 degrees in Kingston. Respectable. Mainly sunny there, going down to 13, a few clouds. Cornwall's 20, it's going down to 12, clear skies there tonight. Belleville and Trenton's gone up by 1, 19 degrees there.

0: going down to 13. Pembroke and Petawawa was jumped from 18 to 19, now to 21 degrees. It was sunny last hour, now it's partly cloudy, but we'll take the heat. A few clouds in the Upper Ottawa Valley. Maniwaki has come back online. So there's somebody there manning the controls now. It's 21 degrees, in fact, in Maniwaki. One of those three-way tie for the warmest place this afternoon. Going down to 10 tonight, clear skies in Maniwaki. It is heavy on the westbound 417, still from Island Park Drive right out to the far side of Woodruff. Busy eastbound on the 417 approaching Pinecrest, but not hugely backed up there. Much better this afternoon. Whatever they've done to try to improve things is working. One thing that they've done is they've reopened one of the transitway ramps. They used to take you to the Queensway transitway stop along the 417. They've made that available to the public. So getting onto the westbound 417 at Woodruff is much easier, because a lot of folks with this construction, a lot of folks' GPSs are telling them that the easiest way to get out to the west end is to bypass the 417 all the way out to Woodruff and then get on there. So everyone was doing that, and everyone was jamming those ramps. So there's more options today, so it's moving better. It's still busy on Hunt Club Road, westbound at Riverside, eastbound at Prince of Wales, and westbound at Woodruff. Southbound Riverside is heavy, coming down to Billings Ridge, Bank Street. The eastbound 417 isn't too bad at all, heading east to downtown. It's a little bit busy at the split because of an earlier collision there. A little bit busy afterwards on the 174, but just at Blair. The bridges between Ottawa and Gatineau have improved. It's still busy on the Chaudière Bridge, going from the War Museum over to Hull. Still busy on the Champlain Bridge, and still backed up approaching that bridge on northbound Island Park, and eastbound and westbound on the Kitsissippi-Mekan. There was an earlier collision that's still an issue on the westbound Mekan there, right near Rapids. Alan, I'm back with more in 20 minutes.
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0: You're listening to All in a Day here on CBC Radio 1. When you are in need of surgery, of course, it can be hard to wait. For kids in particular, that surgical wait time can be very, very long. Around 3,500 children are waiting for surgery at the Children's Hospital CHEO right now. That's why CHEO has been teaming up with regional hospitals around Eastern Ontario to perform surgical procedures together to ease the load. Today, CHEO announced a partnership with Queensway Carleton Hospital in Ottawa's West End. That makes six partner hospitals now in CHEO's regional surgical program. Adam Lamareux is Director of Critical Care and Surgical Services at CHEO. He's with us now. Hi, Adam.
1: Hi, Alan. How are you?
0: I'm doing okay. You've been growing this program for the past couple of years, the Carleton Place, Brockville, Hawkesbury, Pembroke, Winchester, now Queensway Carleton today. Describe what this looks like for us. How do you decide when to perform a child's surgery at Queensway Carleton, for example, instead of at CHEO proper?
1: Yeah, these are all great questions. And it all starts with, you know, the idea that there's a significant amount of demand these days for pediatric surgery. As you mentioned, 3,500 kids waiting for surgery here in Ottawa. And CHEO can only do so much to maintain that capacity and to meet that demand. And we've been so happy to be establishing partnerships with our regional hospitals. And so it starts with the surgeon's visit, the patient's visit with the surgeon at CHEO, where, you know, the surgeon decides that, yeah, that child does require a surgical intervention of some sort. And from there, needs to decide, you know, what the complexity level of that surgery is, whether the child has, you know, a healthy medical history or has comorbidities or challenges that might require them to have surgery at CHEO itself, or whether this is a relatively simple procedure in a healthy child that isn't anticipated to have any complications, in which case a regional program might be the perfect spot for that child to have surgery.
0: Because I would guess that no one wants their kid to wait, right? Like nobody wants to be on any kind of waiting list for their kid's surgery. And I would imagine that it becomes hard sometimes to make those choices.
1: Yeah, well, obviously nobody wants to wait for surgery. And you know, in the life of a child, a one-year wait time, a two-year wait time, that's incredibly long for a child. And one of the significant challenges with children as well is, you know, they're in this phase of life where growth and development and learning is happening at such an accelerated rate. And so, for children that need something like a tonsillectomy, who aren't sleeping well at night, and maybe aren't learning as well during the day, it can actually start to have a significant impact on their life. And so the sooner we can get them into surgery, the sooner we can take care of those issues, the sooner we can get them back on track in terms of their learning and development and growth and just being a kid again.
0: Is it all surgical services or which ones did you end up focusing on for this program?
1: Yeah, so we've actually broadened quite a bit to a number of surgical services. There are some like neurosurgery that will, you know, live at CHEO proper for forever, but we are now expanding from starting with ear, nose, and throat and ophthalmology surgeries, and we're now doing general surgery, some plastic surgery, urology. So it's a variety of services, but a select group of procedure types.
0: Okay, so give me an example. Is there anything that would not be done for this?
1: So anything really complicated, anything that requires, you know, significant complex equipment, complex navigation systems that we would have only at CHEO. Those are the things that will stay within the CHEO main campus, just because we have all that really highly specialized equipment and highly specialized teams. But you know, things like tonsillectomies, hernia repairs, relatively straightforward procedures, lots of orthopedic surgery as well, that, you know, is sometimes equivalent to what we see in adults, you know, fractures and little things like that that need to be repaired. Some of those are the things that we can start exploring now, doing at a regional center.
0: What's been involved in preparing the regional hospital staff then to host CHEO's surgeries? Because I'm guessing that would be a bit of a catch-up for some.
1: It is. It is. Yeah. It's a Herculean effort, actually, on behalf of both the partner site and CHEO staff. And the CHEO team is so happy to work with those partner hospital staff. And we've been really warmly welcomed into these sites as well. We essentially start with some full days of education at the partner site. We talk to the nurses, we talk to some of the physicians over there, make sure that they're brushed off some of the pediatric background that they may have learned, and do training and simulation to make sure everybody's feeling really comfortable. On occasion, some of those staff come over to CHEO to kind of have a peek and see what we're doing at CHEO proper. But we really work together to make sure that everybody feels comfortable and that everybody's got things well in hand when it comes to surgery day.
0: Why, though, is it taking so long for kids' surgeries right now? What is the main shortage that you're experiencing at CHEO?
1: Yeah, there's a variety of things that are challenging our system as a whole. And as you can imagine, surgery requires a strong team of nurses, anesthetists, surgeons themselves, and physical OR space. And so one of the challenges we have at CHEO is our physical capacity and physical location. If you've been by CHEO lately, you can see us building, expanding our campus. We do need to continue to develop and grow our campus, and that includes redevelopment of our operating rooms. We also have had some challenges managing our HHR, so our staffing complement when it comes to pediatric anesthesia. And so we're really looking at finding partners who have OR capacity that's being unused, where they have anesthesia services, perhaps, and nursing services that can provide provide us a space and some and a team to help to work with. And at the same time, this is OR time at their site where they don't have surgeons to fill that time. So we have a surgeon and they have a team, and it's a match that we make work in an effort to help kids.
0: And when you think about taking these surgeries out of CHEO's lineup, then what's the ripple effect for other surgeries that you guys would be doing?
1: Yeah, well, so some of our neurosurgical patients, for example, need an operating room for an entire day. That's true for some of our spine procedures and some of our really complex orthopedic procedures as well. And so when we can do a list of tonsillectomies and we can do, I'd say 8 or 9 tonsillectomies in a regional hospital, that frees up an OR at CHEO for us to do more neurosurgery, more spine cases, and take care of some of the more complex surgeries. So the ripple effect is really more care for more kids across our entire region.
0: Adam Lamoureux, thanks for being with us today.
1: Thank you so much, Alan. I appreciate your time, and I just want to thank again the community and all of our partners for their incredible work and efforts.
0: That's Adam Lamoureux, who's Director of Critical Care and Surgical Services at CHEO. FiveTwenty here on All in a Day. And congratulations to everyone who took part in Ottawa Race Weekend. More than 39,000 people signed up for those races, 12,000 for the half marathon alone. But if there was a medal for the most unique running outfit, maybe Eric St. Pierre would win it. Because to my knowledge, he was the only person who ran the half marathon wearing a giant 6-foot-tall foam piece tower. St. Pierre got a lot of shout-outs online for his outfit, how detailed it was, not just for the, top peace tower bells at the very top and the copper roof and the Canadian flag, but for the leggings he wore, colors matched to the peace tower's sandstone bricks and the sneakers that mirrored the patina of the peace tower copper roof. Now, when not being a long-distance runner, Eric St. Pierre is Liberal MP for Honoré-Mercier. So today, when we met up on Spark Street, he was wearing a suit instead of the full running gear. But he did indulge me by putting the Peace Tower costume on one more time. I asked him to describe it for me.
2: So I'm wearing a costume that was designed by a company in my riding. So I'm a federal MP for Honoré Mercy in the East End of Montreal. And an amazing company called Vestec Pro designed this phenomenal costume. It's mostly made out of foam. I've got some 3D printed gargoyles, as you can see over here. I've got a harness that's hidden a little bit. But fairly light, quote unquote light. But a very, very tall structure, as you can see.
3: It looks very accurate as well in terms of its, like they were studying the real Peace Tower in order to make this absolutely accurate for you?
2: Yeah, absolutely. They're a company that uses a lot of recycled materials, and they're used to making costumes, so it's in their business case. So they know what they're doing, extremely professional. I was so impressed by the equipment that they used as well. And I got the costume about a week ago, right before the Ottawa Half Marathon. And I put it on, I was completely blown away. It's just phenomenal.
3: This still comes back to the question of why you wanted this. The company, this was not the company's idea, this was your idea. Why did you want to run the half marathon in an amazing, but somewhat strange, costume as the Peace Tower?
2: I will admit it, somewhat strange. I was going in on my one year being sworn in as a member of parliament, and I was trying to reflect on what this experience has meant for me. And every time I'm in the House of Commons, I'm sitting in my chair, I look around and I think about the absolute honor it is to be serving in the House of Commons, to be representing over 100,000 citizens in my riding, and to being active in democracy. So it's an absolute privilege every day that I'm in this job. I take it very seriously. Except when I'm wearing a costume, then I tone it down a little bit. But I want to find a way to celebrate my first year as an MP. Before politics, I was running ultramarathons, I was running marathons. And I thought, you know, I do enjoy dressing up, and I thought it would be fun to dress up for a run. And so that's where the idea came from. And the energy I felt yesterday was mind-boggling. People just loved it.
3: Okay, wait a minute. When you say you enjoy dressing up, What do you usually dress up as?
2: It's not regular. I have two young daughters. They convinced me to dress up as Ken from Ken and Barbie. Uh-huh. So I was pulled into it, and I did a half marathon with some friends dressed up as Ken. And that's when, as we say in French, j'ai eu la piqûre, so I got addicted. Then I dressed up with a friend. Friend Ryan Keeping was running across the entire country, 75 kilometers a day, and so I dressed up as Forrest Gump with the big beard. And I've, you know, worn an airline pilot costume, and I thought, I'm going to step it up. I'm going to wear the Peace Tower. I'm going to represent Parliament. I'm going to

0: Parliament on my shoulders.
1: Yeah, this is stepping up. This is definitely, for people at home, like listening to this on the radio right now, can you just describe how high a costume we're talking about? Because, and how you're supporting it right now? Because this is kind of an impressive feat of engineering.
0: Yeah, so right now, as Eric, I'm about 6 feet tall. The structure itself is just over 6 feet tall as well. I've got it sitting on me. There's a harness that's supporting the entire structure. So I think right now with the harness on me, I would say I'm about 10 or 11 feet tall. I've got a large Canada flag at the top of the roof. It's beautifully layered there. You could see the design. It's very, very accurate. Yes. I'm literally speaking to this mic from inside the building, which looks like a whole bunch of bars. So it's not the most visible view, but I'm still able to see my surroundings. And it's not too hot. It's actually refreshing. And I'm holding literally a foam right now, so it's unique. But it actually went really well. The only challenge was when we were crossing some of the bridges, there were fairly strong gusts of wind. And so the gust would just move the entire costume and I'd have to pull it back while running. So that was, I would say, the biggest challenge.
1: You became a leaning tower.
0: You became a leaning tower. And also, about 90% of the crowd was very accurate in my costume design. They would say, go Parliament, go Peace Tower. But there was that stubborn 5 or 10% that said, hey, Big Ben. And so I constantly was yelling at those people being like, no, it's the Peace Tower in Parliament, that thing right there and here. So, and I will admit that I spoke a lot while running. I usually run and sometimes chat with a friend, but I think I spoke the entire time to the crowd. Okay. So I lost my voice a little bit as well, and just
1: maybe
0: had
1: a few
0: really
1: seconds on your tongue.
0: A few, yeah, exactly. I wasn't trying to get a personal best.
1: But it didn't get hot as you were running, carrying the entire Peace Tower on your shoulders.
0: It definitely got hot. Yeah. Okay. So I was definitely trying to move sweat when I could. And I would drink water. I would open this up and I would take my glass of water and try to drink whenever I can.
1: For people at home, he just bent the bars of Parliament aside. The one additional thing we haven't talked about on there is that is not on the actual Peace Tower. Currently hanging from the Peace Tower that you're wearing is a medal. Describe how that medal got on there.
0: So I was very proud. I made sure that the finish line would be taller than 11 feet because you might remember the Big Ben. When somebody was running as a Big Ben, they hit the tower at the end in London and they couldn't move. So I wanted to avoid that scenario. I didn't want to go sensational on social media for that. Mm-hmm. I finished, I crossed, and they were handing out the medals. And our staff spoke to some of the staff handing out the medals. And I sort of leaned on my knees and tried to give them enough distance, and they put the medal right around the Canadian flag. So it made for a lot of cheering. People just absolutely loved it.
1: So what is next? How do you top this? What's the plan for the next Canadian outfit?
0: Well, now I'm going to rest. The hardest part of this run was not actually my legs, but it's actually my shoulders, because I was holding this for 2 hours and 10 minutes. So I'm going to give a little rest to my arms and shoulders. And I've been getting requests for other runs, so I'll be signing up for some other runs. Stay tuned.
1: Okay, to do in costume.
0: I will probably do some other costumes. I'm happy to do more runs in this costume. It's an amazing costume, and I'd love to do some more. If anybody's interested, I'm up for the challenge.
1: Okay.
0: And I'm up for any other challenge in other costumes.
1: I was gonna say, you're not just gonna like tear this apart now, because I mean, you could do the whole Peace Tower under construction look.
0: Yeah. Well, this is a moving tower, and it's not under construction, but it is moving.
1: Okay.
0: It's Parliament comes to you, as opposed to you going to Parliament.
1: Thank you for coming to us today. I appreciate your time, and congratulations on what you did yesterday.
0: Thank you very much, and I appreciate you asking questions with a straight face, for the most part.
1: Eric St-Pierre, the MP for Honoré Mercier in Montreal, who ran the half marathon dressed as the Peace Tower in a costume that really should be seen to be believed. Doug Hempstead in, taking a look at the roads.
2: I would personally like to see him in that costume, you know, go up against people in similar costumes of Big Ben or you know, Capitol Hill, you know the Capitol Records building, you know, in like some sort of fight.
1: Yeah. Well, that's what he was saying. The Big Ben one in England, they built it too big so that it hit the finish line.

0: line banner and he was stuck. He couldn't get through. So Canadian engineering topped here.
1: That's right.
0: Like we thought ahead.
1: We left the carillon out too.
0: That's although there was the little that's true. There was the little bell tower up there though.
1: That's
0: so they did have the details.
1: That's right.
0: Just practicality that's of the right. height.
1: We should have had some scaffolding as well.
0: That's right.
1: Westbound 417 to heavy from Island Park Drive out to the set of Woodruff. Busy eastbound on the 417, going from the 416 to Pinecrest. Westbound Hunt Club is very slow approaching Woodruff right now, and busy both directions on Hunt Club Road, converging on Riverside. Eastbound, westbound, slow there. Busy on southbound Prince of Wales, going down through Fisher. Still heavy on southbound Riverside as you're approaching Billings Bridge, Bank Street. And it looks like there's a collision. Or at least four of them at the intersection of Carling and, Holland, Fisher, that whole schmozzle there. It looks bad in and around the Civic Hospital or just west of there. I'm back after the news.
0: Thanks very much, Doug. 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It's 5:30.
2: This is CBC News. Good afternoon. It's mainly sunny and 21 degrees in Ottawa. I'm Elise Skura, and here's the latest from the CBC Ottawa newsroom. A long-awaited Ontario bill to crack down on misbehaving politicians is very close to crossing a final hurdle. The Municipal Accountability Act is going through its third reading at Queen's Park right now. The legislation could create a standard code of conduct for all municipalities. It would also introduce a mechanism to remove elected officials who seriously violate it. That issue was brought to the forefront by CBC reporting into then-Ottawa Councillor Rick Shirelli's harassment of women on his staff. Despite multiple Integrity Commissioner reports, council had no power to oust him. This afternoon, NDP MPP Catherine McKenney, who previously served on council with Shirelli, stood up in Queen's Park. While they support the bill, they say it is flawed.
3: Two Integrity Commissioners can have found serious harm of a sexual nature, harm to real people, and if a single counselor votes no, the person walks away without so much as a formal sanction. Speaker, this is not a high enough bar. This is more of a wall that does not prioritize accountability.
2: After passing third reading, the bill will need to receive royal assent to become law. By next year, a new website could name high-risk offenders in Ontario. The province has tabled legislation that will allow Ontario Provincial Police to publish information on offenders whenever a police chief issues a community notification. The new legislation would also give more powers to special constables to find and arrest people who use drugs on public transit. Mayor Mark Sutcliffe has officially gotten into the race for re-election, but he's already facing some criticism. Some people say that he should have declared before running recent ads, and they've filed an official complaint. Joseph Tunney has that story.
4: And with the tap of the machine, Mayor Mark Sutcliffe is officially running for re-election. Some other papers were also filed today, an Integrity Commissioner complaint. The political advocacy group, Horizon Ottawa, says recent newspaper ads are worthy of review and may equate to the mayor using municipal resources for election-related activities. Sam Hirsch is on Horizon's board.
5: But like we said, it's up to the Integrity Commissioner to decide. We think it's worthy, at least, of investigation.
4: The Code of Conduct doesn't explicitly define election-related activities, and the ads don't directly lobby for votes. Instead, they list the mayor's accomplishments and priorities. Sutcliffe says that they were given the green light.
6: Every elected official advertises so that people know what they've been up to and have an opportunity to contact and provide feedback. And so we checked with the clerk's office, made sure the ads were compliant. She's confirmed they're compliant.
4: Municipal lawyer Jack Siegel says it falls into a gray area, especially since municipal politicians still hold office after the election period starts.
7: It's something that governments do pretty much all the time, and with it, the sitting members trumpeting their accomplishments towards the end of their term.
4: This year's election is set for October 26. Joseph Tunney, CBC News, Ottawa.
2: Ontario's police watchdog has found evidence of misconduct by officers who attended a fatal Ottawa crash in January and failed to find the driver's body until the next day. The Special Investigations Unit has ended its look into the 24-year-old man's death. It says his blood alcohol level was twice the legal limit, and he was speeding seconds before the single vehicle crash. Officers searched the area and then left. It wasn't until the man's wife reported him missing that officers returned and discovered his body in a snow-covered ditch. The SIU says there is no reason to believe that police contributed to that man's death, but it has referred the alleged misconduct to Ottawa's police chief and another independent agency.

0: Daniel works downtown, and like other commuters, he says he's had enough of the heavy traffic on the 417.
1: When I get on in the morning, even at 6:30, it's already backed up, and then going home, I just see it from afar kind of thing. I don't know, just avoid it at all costs.
0: Construction and work to expand the LRT has led to lane closures at Woodruff Avenue. Over the weekend, the city opened a westbound on-ramp meant for buses to cars, an effort to ease the congestion. Lane Johnson is the counselor for College Ward and has been working with the city on solutions.
2: It's not perfect, but my office really didn't want, nothing to be on the table.
0: Still, some commuters aren't convinced opening up the lane will help. Suchi Bardwaj now takes the bus downtown instead of using her car.
3: I don't think so.
4: Okay.
3: Yeah, I really don't think so, because sometimes buses stuck in that same traffic, so I'm not sure.
0: The city says it's still working on other measures to ease traffic on the 417, and more information will be shared in the coming days. Jody Applewaith, CBC News, Ottawa.
5: And finally, Canada's biggest professional women's golf tournament is returning to Gatineau for the first time in nearly three decades. Golf Canada says next year's Canadian National Women's Open will be hosted by the Royal Ottawa Golf Club. It's among the oldest in North America. Gatineau Mayor Maud Marquis-Bissonnette says the tournament will be a boon for tourism and raise the profile of professional women's sports.
6: Representation matters. It's a feminine sport, so we're very happy to be able to offer young, our daughters, young girls, models that they can follow, that can inspire for the future.
5: Lawrence Applebaum is Golf Canada's CEO. He says the course is already in impeccable shape.
7: The Royal Ottawa Golf Club is a really special golf course. It's had a couple of different architects. It's had some couple little renovations. But we know we're going to actually make some routing changes because we're expecting maybe as high as 80,000 people that week.
5: The Royal Ottawa Golf Club will host the 2027 CPKC Women's Open next August between the 18th and the 22nd. And that's all the news for now. Here's Doug back with a look at the roads.
8: Here I am. Well, there's been a whole flurry of collisions in and around Carling and Holland, Fisher, the NCC Scenic Driveway, that whole area there that's... it's a hateful collision, and like sort of a, it's not like a T intersection, it's more like a Y intersection in a number of ways, in both senses. Why? And it's shaped like one. Right now there's five collisions in there. That's right. Five. So there's one westbound on Carling right in front of the Civic Hospital. There's one eastbound on Carling just right at Fisher. And then there's three more on Holland. One southbound approaching Carling. Another one southbound just after Carling. And then, one sort of right in the intersection. So the result of this is that, Carling is slow both directions, but it's not as bad as both Holland and Parkdale are very, very slow heading southbound to Carling, like coming from the 417, coming from, even South Keys. Very, very nasty there. So be mindful of that. I would avoid that intersection at the moment. It doesn't look very fun. Westbound 417, heavy from Carling, right at the other side of Woodruff. It's busy eastbound on the 417. That's sort of converging on the construction zone there. Eastbound 417, busy from the 416 to Bayshore. Much improved this afternoon on southbound Woodruff coming from Carling to get onto the westbound 417. Now they've opened up an additional ramp to the 417 in the form of one that used to be... bus-only access to the Queensway Transit Station, which has been, sort of disappearing before our eyes there along the side of the highway. Not nearly as backed up on the westbound Kitsimikan as it often is approaching, Lincoln Fields, approaching Carling. It's actually fairly reasonable there at the moment, which is... it's great news. Northbound Island Park Drive, busy from Richmond Road heading to the Champlain Bridge. The Kitsimikan isn't bad headed downtown or coming from downtown. No problems on the eastbound 417 or the 174. So much better today, Alan. I'll take one more look, though, right before 6.
9: Thanks very much, Doug. And weather-wise tonight, we got currently 21 degrees. It went up and it's humid next 23. But tonight, low of 12. Tuesday, sunny with winds gusting up to 60 kilometers an hour in the afternoon. High of 28 and the humid next 32 again tomorrow. Tuesday night, low of 16. And then Wednesday, mix of sun and cloud. 30% chance of showers, a high of 24 and a low of 11 degrees.

0: It is 5:40 here on All in a Day. Earlier today at Queen's Park, Ontario MPP Caroline Mulroney announced her decision to step down as the Ontario Minister of Francophone Affairs and the President of the Treasury Board, and to leave politics altogether. She pointed to two events that led to her decision: the death of her father, former Canadian Prime Minister Brian Mulroney, and her own children leaving the nest. Mulroney has served as the MPP of York Simcoe since 2018.
1: This was not an easy decision. It was one of the hardest decisions I've made in my life, but it is the right one. It's time for me to begin a new chapter. Serving in this house has been one of the greatest privileges of my life. To the people of York Simcoe, thank you for your trust and for your support.
0: Caroline Mulroney speaking this morning at Queen's Park. Mulroney's last day in politics will be June 5th. Premier Doug Ford answered questions from reporters about her decision to step down.
2: And I just want to thank her for her hard work and for carrying on her legacy of public service that her father, Brian, began. I want to wish Caroline and her family all the very best as she moves on to the next chapter. She came over to the house yesterday. We had a great conversation.
3: Hi, Premier. Yes, Rob Benzi from the Toronto Star. The departure of Minister Mulroney, that's not a great look for your government. I mean, how do you replace someone like that who has had such a huge role in your government since 2018?
2: You know, it was funny, Rob. Caroline and I were sitting at my place saying, how's the media going to spin this? The bottom line is, well, it's true. Like, Caroline's a friend of ours. She's won 3 elections, served 8 years. Now her kids have out in college, university, and she wants to spend time with the family. Like, she works her back off. There's no other anything. But she's going to be part of Team Ontario, Team PC, all the way to the next election. And she's just a wonderful, down-to-earth person. And I think the world of her, I absolutely love her.
4: On the Caroline Mulroney resignation, I'm just wondering, were you surprised by this? You mentioned she visited you at your home yesterday. Are you able to share maybe a bit about your reaction and if she...
2: No, not at all. We were fortunate to get her to run again a third term. She's just an incredible person. But do you know what? We're so fortunate, and Caroline, we're speaking. We have a deep, deep bench. Our family's been in politics over 35 years. I've never seen a more talented group of people in every single position ever in politics, federally, municipally, provincially. We have a stacked lineup, and I'm blessed. I'm the luckiest guy in the world to have such quality people.
4: Did she share at all an interest in moving to the federal provincial scene?
2: No.
0: Doug Ford was answering questions from reporters during a press conference earlier today. You're listening to All in a Day here on CBC Radio 1, 91.5 in Ottawa Gatineau. And now we voyage back to the zone of 1986.

0: You see, the number one movie this week in 1986 was Top Gun, featuring the musical stylings of Kenny Loggins and the tune Danger Zone. And in many ways, that song describes being out at Saturday's Great Glebe Garage Sale in the All in a Day Thrift Like It's 1986 contest. Out along the edges, always where I burn to be. The further on the edge, the hotter the intensity. Indeed, our competitors were off on their hot, intense quest to find objects from the year the Great Glebe Garage Sale began, 1986. They had to find objects that were $19.86 or less. Each had their own ideas of how they would triumph. Our own Stu Mills of CBC knew where he was going to aim his late 80s expertise.
1: I want to go with something from Expo 86 because I just noticed that May 4th was the 40th anniversary. I was there, Alan, Expo 86, and I'd love to find an Expo 86 hat or something. And $19, I think that's doable. But my brain tells me if I choose something from the TV show Dallas,
0: you could win this competition.
1: I win instantly because I know where that TV show is in your heart. So,
0: Stu, thinking he could exploit my love of the 1980s prime time soap there. Meanwhile, his rival and new nemesis, Nahi Reyes, was ready to dress it up at the garage sale.
2: But I have a good eye for, like, vintage fashion, so I think I'm going to go for clothing first.
0: Yes.
2: I'm pretty sure I can identify some, like, dresses from the 80s.
0: And wide-eyed, first-time Glebe garage sailor Erin Kometchik had her own idea.
3: Any kind of glassware or baking dishes, because I'm very familiar with a lot of the styles and art on them.
0: Okay.
3: From the 80s because of my parents and grandparents, and that they have all that stuff that kind of, the glassware that kind of lasts forever and you can't find anymore.
0: So Erin was trying to find the item that one couldn't find anymore. It was an interesting strategy, but now, to imagine the screen splitting into three like it did with the Dallas 1986 opening credit, only one will come up the winner. Will Stu triumph with souvenirs of South Fork? Could Anahi find her shoulder-padded peplum-waisted win? Did Erin find her Duralex dream? It is time to find out and crown a winner. Stu, Anahi, and Erin have all spent their $19.86 or less, and they join us now with their 1986 Great Glebe Garage Sale finds. Hello, everyone.
1: Hello, Alan.
0: Was this harder or easier than you thought it was going to be?
4: Anahi. It was more tedious than I thought it would be.
0: Yeah,
4: there was a lot of looking for small text in items to figure out if they were from 1986.
0: That's right. That's a lot of detail work through.
4: I was crouching a lot.
0: Erin?
5: Somehow both. It felt like it took very long time. And then when we finally found it, I felt like it hadn't taken that long at all. But
0: okay.
5: a

0: lot of sorting through records, books, and magazines looking for the publishing pages and the dates.
1: And presumably glassware. We'll find out about that too. Stu, harder or easier than you thought it was going to be?
2: Well, on the one hand, it seemed easier. Like, I found the thing I was very confident in very quickly. It kind of shone like a beacon, you know, amongst the tables and things that I knew because of my age that I could look beyond. And it seemed to have gone really well. It started early, and I found it right away.
1: Okay. Here to judge you, that's not our judge. That's Stu's daughter, just FYI. But I'm sure she would be vicious in her decision-making process and completely unbiased. But instead, joining us by phone is the man who first formed the Great Glebe Garage Sale back in 1986. Retired lawyer and businessman Don Finlas is with us now. Hi there, Don.
3: Hi.
1: Are you ready?
3: How are you?
1: I'm doing fine. Are you feeling ready to be transported back to 1986, Don?
3: I am ready to be transported back. And I must say, well done. Great finds, all unique.
1: Okay.
3: Historically significant, et cetera. But
1: yeah, we've sent him the photos of your finds already. So he's ready to hear all of your cases. Let us start with Aaron. Aaron, what did you try glassware? Did you find glassware?
0: I did. I found and went home with two different glassware pieces from the 80s and early 90s, but none of them I could confidently prove were from 86.
1: Okay, so
0: which is
1: good for you. You like stood behind the need to be absolutely correct with your year.
0: Yes. Okay. I felt that my best chance for winning would be getting as close to the exact date as I could.
1: Okay, so what did you find?
0: I ended up finding a magazine dedicated to Bruce Springsteen that was published in the summer of 1986. Mm-hmm. And based on the articles within, sometime between March and July of 1986.
1: So you even got to the month of the Great Glebe Garage Sale. That's actually very impressive. The name of the magazine is?
0: It is called Backstreet's The Boss Magazine.
1: Yes.
0: Which doesn't give me a lot of information to work on, but it has a wonderful headshot of Bruce Springsteen on the front.
4: Yes, he looks so handsome.
1: This was a very long-running fan magazine. I've only done the research afterwards, but fan magazine for Bruce. And think about pre-internet era. This is the zone where fans, like the sort of fanzine idea, where like intense fans of Bruce, as we discover within those pages, would write these articles about minutia of Bruce's life, including what were some of the bits that you found?
0: One of my favorite things was people sharing a invitation to their rock and roll themed wedding, as well as a lot of information about the international records of his music and how they sold.
1: Including a karaoke Japanese record of Sing Born in the USA.
0: Yes.
1: Okay. All right. So I mean, there's a lot of information there summing up the fandom of 1986. All right. Well done, Aaron.
0: Thank you.
1: Very well done. Let's move on to our fashion maven, Anai. Where is the shoulder pads? Where is the...
4: I found a lot of shoulder pads. I actually found a really cool purple and neon green tracksuit, like the, you know, like the raincoat material. Yes. Unfortunately, all the tags were ripped out, so I couldn't confidently prove that it was from 1986, although...
1: Again.
4: In my heart.
1: Attention to detail.
4: It is.
1: Yeah.
4: But I found two other things, actually, Alan.
1: Okay. So we only knew about one. So which... Let's start with the book that you've got there.
4: Okay. So the book I found is the 1986 Official Canadian Coin Guide. So this is a book that would help you identify what kind of old coin you had and how much money you could get in 1986 if you sold it to a collector.
1: Okay, now, in fact, there's a tagline at the end of the cover.
4: That's right. It says, don't spend another coin without checking this book.
1: Yes.
4: I won't.
1: Can I see it for a second? This is a paperback. This is very impressive. It sold for $1.95 at the time.
4: Yeah, I actually had to pay $2 for it, so I feel like I got a little ripped off.
1: Wow. Okay, and this is 170 pages.
4: That's correct.
1: Worth of, and I just want to say, in terms of if we are judging its rarity, I searched the internet for any sign of what this book was and could only find two references to it by going into old newspapers. In 1986, it made the Toledo, Ohio Blade and the Danbury, Connecticut New Times numismatics page. That were the only references to the 1986 Official Canadian

0: Canadian coin guide. So you spent two of your $19.86.
1: That's right. And I'm actually not surprised that it's rare because I bought it from a man that was literally selling his coin collection. Okay. And he was so meticulous in his collection and had a lot of other coin-related paraphernalia. I think this was just like so out of date, he doesn't need it anymore. So he was sort of just giving it away.
0: And it was bought at the Sears Coin and Stamp Shop at Center Mall Plaza. Okay.
1: I know.
0: But now so you still had money left over. So you bought what? What was this other thing?
1: I bought a record that was published in 1986 by Manhattan Records in Mississauga, and it's by an artist called Stanley Jordan.
0: Okay.
1: This is Standards, Volume 1, and it's a lot of covers. Okay. I gotta say, Stanley Jordan had great taste.
0: Okay, let's put on the one track quickly. Let's hear a little Stanley Jordan. Okay, this is Moon River.
1: It is.
0: Yes, as interpreted by Stanley Jordan. All right.
1: I mean, it's not Audrey Hepburn, but I'll take it.
0: I'm well done. And how much was that?
1: This was $3.
0: Okay, so you only spent $5.
1: I'm still under
0: okay.
1: budget.
0: Okay,
1: yeah.
0: Well done. Well done. Very good.
1: Thank you.
0: Stu, you were aiming for Expo 86 or for Dallas. You have left your find here on the desk in front of me. It is neither of those things.
2: Yeah.
0: Although
2: yeah.
0: there is Texas well, involved. Texas Instruments.
2: Texas, no, it's not just that there's Texas involved. It's that it comes from that very fertile period of American cultural history, 1978 to 1991. Same period in which your TV show ran.
0: Yes.
2: Is the period that the Texas Instruments Speak and Spell dominated the toy market in the Western world, I think. And I found one, a bright orange glowing Speak and Spell, hero of the E.T. extraterrestrial epic film, which was the best picture of 1982. But you know,
0: I'm trying to make it work, Stu, and it's not turning on. Is there...
1: Oh, did you put batteries in that?
0: Did you put batteries in this, Stu?
2: Do you know how hard it is to find a C-cell battery? Much four of them? Like, I was expecting there'd be some AC/DC plug that I could, you know, connect it to the wall. But the seller told me right off the bat, it does not work. It's a decor piece, he told me. It's decor.
0: Okay. And this is decor that could...
2: I tried to make it work.
0: Do you have proof that this exact item is from 1986?
2: None whatsoever. But
1: nice try, Stu.
2: In trying to make it work, I opened it up, and it's somewhere in the 80s. You know, it's somewhere in there, but there's nothing that I can see in the numbers, the serial numbers, for instance.
0: Okay, so. Don, I apologize that we've really put you down to the wire here. We have an Octopus Books in the Glebe donation of a gift card worth $86 in the balance for this right now, Don. So you have like less than a minute to declare a winner. What are your thoughts?
3: Wow. Really quick. We have the baker against the inside man versus the crafter. All of them are incredible finds. Well done. Very hard work. One was historically significant. One, the Speak and Spell. Hey, it's what spell check who married Siri became. And then we've got one that pulls at my heartstring, full disclosure. My son took me to the Boss concert live. Mm. And then one is very rare, like a 1 cent coin, you know.
0: Don, you got to make a choice. We're off the air in like 40 seconds. Who wins it?
3: We're going for my wife's name, which is the Boss. So, Aaron.
0: Congratulations.
1: Well done.
0: Aaron Kometchik, an $86 gift card from Octopus Books is yours.
1: Yay.
0: Thank you, Octopus. Thanks, Aaron, Anayi, and Stu, as well as our judge, Don Finless. And thanks to everybody for listening. Take care of yourselves. Take care of each other. We'll talk to you tomorrow. Thanks, guys. Woo!
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6: 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Our National Affairs panel will look at what Mark Carney's government has got to get done, as well as how the PM should respond to Alberta's separatist push. 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
8: Hi, I'm Chris Howden. The Pope issued a warning about artificial

0: Good evening. It's 6:28. I'm Elise Scurro with the latest from the CBC Ottawa newsroom. The City of Ottawa says it will wrap up work on the 417 3 weeks faster than scheduled. It is responding to widespread driver frustration from the sudden construction. Crews working on the LRT extension have been told to accelerate that work by extending hours into the evenings and weekends. That should see traffic lanes open by July 6th. Members of Ontario Provincial Parliament have wrapped up debate for the third reading of the Municipal Accountability Act. It would open up an avenue for town or city councillors found to have seriously violated the code of conduct to be ousted. A final vote on that bill has been deferred. And former federal cabinet minister Navdeep Bains is running to lead the Ontario Liberals. His team released a teaser video on social media today. Bains did not say anything in that video, which carries the slogan, "Let's get to work." More news at 7 o'clock. Now here's your weather forecast for Ottawa. A few clouds tonight with a low of 12 degrees. Tomorrow, sunny. Winds will gust all the way up to 60 kilometers an hour. The high is 28 degrees. With the humidity, though, it'll feel closer to 32, and the UV index is set to be high. Partly cloudy tonight. That wind will die down near midnight. The low is 16 degrees. For Wednesday, mix of sun and cloud, 30% chance of showers, high 24.
1: Tomorrow on Q. Back in the 70s, Howie Mandel was an awkward kid from Toronto who got up on stage with nothing prepared, put a glove on his head like a rubber glove, and inflated it.
2: What?
1: Decades later, he's the longest-running judge in the history of America's Got Talent.
2: Oh, I see what you did.
1: You'll hear our conversation with Howie Mandel.

I've observed is that there's a gap of around 4 weeks between the dates of confirmation and the dates it is the virus spread. So this has allowed significant community transmission before the response began. So for now, we are really trying our very best, as International Medical Corps, but also with the rest of other

0: It is 42,000 words long, but it can be boiled down to four words: proceed with great caution. That's Pope Leo's message for AI companies and governments. Today, the Pope broke with tradition. Sitting alongside a co-founder of the AI company Anthropic, he presented his encyclical, a kind of papal memo, on artificial intelligence. In a speech introducing the document, Pope Leo urged governments to slow down the development of AI systems and warned of the risks of misinformation, global conflict, and disruption for working people. And he emphasized that new technology should be developed with the good of humanity in mind.
1: Let's not fear artificial intelligence, but constantly keep the question of the human in play. Only with such an integral vision can artificial intelligence be directed toward the common good. Only together, those who design systems and those affected by them, richer countries and poorer ones, institutions and individuals, power centers and peripheries, will we be able to build a future not for a privileged few, but for the entire human family.
0: Pope Leo presenting his AI vision at the Vatican earlier today. Matthew Harvey Sanders was at that presentation. He's the founder and CEO of Longbeard, a Catholic-focused AI company. We reached him in Rome.
2: Matthew, Pope Leo had some warnings today, concerns about the pace of AI, talks about the need for government regulation of the companies driving the

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0: 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Coming up in an hour, it's Ideas with Nala Ayed.
5: Renowned natural history writer Robert McFarlane asks a question with profound legal and philosophical implications for our relationship with the natural world. Is a river alive? Coming up on Ideas.
6: From CBC News, The World This Hour, I'm Gina Louise Phillips. Ottawa says it's providing evidence to Israel of Canadian flotilla activists being mistreated during their detainment there and is asking for an independent investigation. Rafi Bujikanian reports.
7: Prime Minister Mark Carney says he spoke to Israeli President Isaac Herzog on Monday as he seeks a full investigation. 12 Canadians

0: For decades, Tasmanian families laid their loved ones to rest without knowing a part of them was missing. The government of Tasmania has apologized after a coroner's investigation last year revealed shocking malpractice by several pathologists in the Australian state. Between 1966 and 1991, they were found to have removed over 150 organs and body parts during autopsies without asking for permission from the families of the deceased. More shocking still, specimens from those bodies were added to the collection at the University of Tasmania's R.A. Rodda Museum of Pathology and put on display. Tony Santee died in a motorcycle accident in 1976. Last year, his brother John learned that part of Tony had been at the museum. We reached John Santee in Hobart, Tasmania, and I will warn you that parts of this conversation are upsetting.
1: John, how did you find out that you had not received all of your brother's remains, that you had not been able to bury him completely?
2: I didn't find out until January 2025, when there was a list of names put in the media, and I seen my brother's name on it. So my brother died back in 1976 in a motorcycle accident, and I didn't find out till 50 years.

0: going to seek compensation. So, yeah, the three words, accountability, justice, and compensation.
1: What would you like our listeners to know about your brother?
0: He was my best friend, actually. He was 6 years older than me, but I used to just follow him around like a sheep. I was 13 when he...

When you think of taking a trip to the islands, you probably don't think of Sweden. For one thing, it's not tropical. For another, which island? There are more than 260,000 of them. So many, they're practically giving them away. In fact, that is why one BC woman will find herself headed to Sweden later this year after winning the Your Swedish Island contest. Bronwyn Bird told the CBC about the contest and having her very own Swedish island.

Tonight on Ideas, the notion that rivers are living entities is at the heart of the rights of nature movement. And renowned natural history writer Robert McFarlane argues that rivers give rise to life, sustain life, and draw life to them. In his latest book, Is a River Alive?, Mr. McFarlane tells of his encounters with remarkable rivers under threat from mining, pollution, or damming in Ecuador, India, and